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Hi, hello, welcome to the 22nd of May. It's spring. It's finally raining off and on. We had a good spell of drought. My peonies are up. Everything seems to be fine. We had a very, very bad frost last week, and I'm still waiting to see if I have any detrimental problems within the flower beds, but I don't think so. I was just in time covering them all up, and everything seems happy, and so am I. I also then decided for this month, let me do a show with just songs with flowers in it. You are, of course, listening to WGXC, and this is the show Everything All the Time. I'm your host, Rob Van Erve, and without much ado, I'll send us right along to the first block of flower songs. Let's start off with Nothing But Flowers by The Talking Heads.

Yeah, it's going to be a show like that. I got a whole host of songs lined up, all flower songs, and I'm just going to play them all and call it a show because I can, because this is everything all the time. You listen to Nothing But Flowers from the 2005 remaster of Talking Heads album, Build Me Up Buttercup from 69 by The Foundations, Marigold by Nirvana, Give Me Flowers While I'm Living by Flat and Scruggs, Mama Like the Roses by Elvis Presley, and Tulip or Turnip by Helen Carr from Down in the Depths of the 90th Floor. I like this. I don't hardly ever do this. I am always explaining stuff and talking and trying to figure out when this record was made and this and that. Not tonight. Tonight, I am just playing you music. Like Weed Instead of Roses

Some say love, it is a river, and that it drowns the tender reed. And some say love, it's like a razor, and that it leaves your soul to bleed.

0: Rose. Yes, yes.
1: That was a great Fats Waller. Honeysuckle Rose.
2: Sometimes when you look for certain song titles or subjects of songs, and it starts to look like they're always about the same thing. So I thought, let me put a block together with all these roses. So you listen to Weed Instead of Roses by Ashley Munro. Conway Twitty, then, The Rose, which of course is very well known by Bette Midler, but I thought better to put Conway Twitty on here. Roses of Picardy by Bobby Darin, and For the Roses by Joni Mitchell. And then, this is good, New Rose by The Damned. And then I just closed off with Fats Waller, Honeysuckle Rose, which I found on Bob Dylan's Theme Time Radio Hour, which is why he concluded the song. And, you know, speaking of Bob Dylan,

0: Now Mama was lying there. Yes, they tell me she passed away.
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0: I know mine are expensive, but still all the while they were placed in her hand, and I know I saw Mama smile.

Yep, and there we are, top of the hour with our flower show. You see, I'm going right through them. Let's see here. I think 1, 2, 3, 4, 5, 6, 7, 8, 9, 10, 11, 12, 13, 14, 15, 16, 17 songs I played you already, and we've only done 1 hour. You're listening to WGXC. Accra, Catskill, Hudson Radio for Open Ears. This is the program Everything All the Time. I'm your host, Rob Van Erve, and you just listened to Wallflower by Bob Dylan. It's an alternate version from another self-portrait. Lilac Wine by Jeff Buckley. Lotus Flower, Radiohead. George Jones gave you Flowers for Mama, and then from John Hiatt, Say It With Flowers, from his seminal album Riding With The King, which is, by the way, when I saw him live in Holland. So that was a pretty quick set of about an hour of flower songs. Let me see if I can't do something different and give you some Dutch stuff.

Dutch stuff, yeah, we got that. We don't have too much of it, but I found some of it. I played you Liedje met Bloemen by Wim Sonneveld. That's loosely translated Song with Flowers. Then, of course, Tulpen uit Amsterdam, which is Tulips from Amsterdam, by Herman Emmink. That song is just as famous as the tulips, which are being exported all the time. And then the last one was Naar de Bollen by Louis Davids. Naar de Bollen means we'll go see the tulip bulbs. And it's about a whole family going out to see the fields and the beautiful colors, because you only see them once a year. And it's about this family and all the trouble they go through to be able to go and stuff. It, you know, family differences, let's say. Then moved right into Green Flower Street by Donald Fagen from The Nightfly. Gathering Flowers for the Master's Bouquet by the Stanley Brothers. And Flower Blues by T-Bone Walker. Now, I want to do something different again. I also found some classical pieces. The first one being the flower duet from Lakmé by Delibes.

is truly kind of becoming a hodgepodge of flower music here. Basically, exactly the way I like it, which is why I called this program Everything All the Time. Well, that's what you got tonight. You got everything all the time. You just listened to Anna Netrebko and Elina Garanka from the Delibes Lakme opera, the flower duet. Then Daniel Barenboim and Rolando Villazon from Bizet, from Carmen, La Fleur que tu m'avais jeté, which is the flower that you threw at me, roughly put, let's put it that way. Then Wildwood Flowers by the Carter family, Tiptoe Through the Tulips by Nick Lucas, and Chibo Matto from 99, Flowers. I always kind of like it when you hear on the radio, that is, these blocks of songs that have been covered by various people. So it's the same song and different bands or different vocalists or whatever. I got that

And boom, just like that, we got to the end of the show. I still have more songs to play, but I can't do it. I'm sorry. You have listened to the Rolling Stones, the Dead Flowers song from the Totally Stripped album in Paradiso, Amsterdam. That song was also covered by Townes Van Zandt. And then that last one was Dead Flowers by Keith Richards and Willie Nelson and Friends. We are going out now with Coronation Street as usual. Thank you for listening. Thanks for listening to WGXC and to Everything All the Time. I will be back next month, fourth Monday of the month. Thanks for listening and good night.

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such a foolish God.

0: Yeah, I think we gotta take it all the way down. It was getting a little too energetic there. Even peppy. I got nothing against pep, mind you. I got no grudge against the... people being happy. I got no truck with the positive mental attitude. Maybe I'm just jealous that I'm not there all the time. But who wants to live there? Wouldn't you rather live in a nice
1: snack point? Charlie?
0: Wouldn't you like to be a WGXC listener too? Well, what do you know? You already are. And congratulations. Well done. You made it to another episode of the Oral Extravaganza, or the air being let out of the tire, whichever way the wind blows, or the pavement ends, or whatever. We're here to bring it to you. Me, your host, Jeff Economy, and my able sidekick, backseat driver, thorn in my side, Mr. Pickles McGillet. No, Pine. Pine Top Gherkins. Dong. That's Pine Top. And you're you, and God bless you. So, I don't have a big treatise. I don't have a big thing to wrap your troubles in. I'm just gonna tell you what we listen to, and then we'll send you back on your way, because I know that's what you're really here for. You can't fool me. Give me the music, man, you're saying. So, who was that? Rosalia is who it was. I hope I'm saying that right. I think she's a big star. I don't really keep track of that. Someone's probably listening now going, wait, how did you play a really popular song? I don't know. It happened. We played La Perla from her recent record Lux. It's a phenomenal record. It's all over the place, and every direction is interesting. So if she sells a lot of records doing that, well, you go, girl. Rosalia. And before that, Zahed Sultan with his single Lyle from the COVID days, back when he made that to, I don't know, stretch his brain out during COVID time. Before that, Herb Diamante. That's from a collection called A Delicate Stiletto. We heard Monkey from Herb Diamante. Thank you, Nya Records, for putting that out. That sort of Scott Walker-esque, Carnival-esque, it's a fun record. And we started the set with Dali Proton. Wait, Dali Proton? No. I guess that was Dolly Parton. Voice stretched into the ether beyond sphere, where she went off to in the last week or so. You know, here at Snack Point Towers, we don't always get into the music of our youth. We don't always delve into that corner of our musical education, but I've been listening to Dolly Parton my entire life. That's not an exaggeration. Literally my whole life. And I'm older than probably a lot of you. I remember being at my grandparents' house and watching the Porter Wagner Show, and not even really knowing what the Porter Wagner Show was, that it just opened every week with this shot of his boots walking down the hallway, this weird, dark, echoey k-k-k. And it was really creepy. And every time it came on, I'd be playing with my Hot Wheels or my Matchbox or whatever, and I'd hear that, and I'd be, oh, there's that, what is that sound? It's so eerie. And then the happy banjo music would play, and it's the Porter Wagner Show, and oh, it's okay, it's that guy with the shiny suits and the funky tall hair. And what do you know, there's Dolly Parton singing with him. And they were doing that before I was born, pretty much. Well, I mean, they didn't start doing that before I was born, but almost. And she's one of those people I always kind of thought she's just too good to not go on forever. And while her physical being may have departed this plane because she was just too good for it, it's been so encouraging and, dare I say, heartwarming to see all the love and tributes and kudos, Dolly, from every corner of the world. It's almost like she reached some sort of spiritual apex and then just exploded into a supernova of love and rainbows and unicorns and kittens and also some naughty things, because it wouldn't be Dolly if she wasn't just very earthy and matter-of-fact about that, because we all need that, and suddenly we're all infused with it, and maybe that's just the fuel we need to get into the next phase. So thank you, Dolly, for being born and being alive. And spending all those decades on this planet and leaving in just a glitter bomb of departure. That said, let's play some more music, shall we? Let's hear something from the Wawa Collective, the fabulous Senegalese combo. This is the last in their trilogy of records on Sahel Sounds and Sahel Sounds partner label. And please don't kill me, partner label. I forgot your name. I will look it up, I swear, before we come back. But let's hear, let's just go from here to there on Snack Point Charlie Radio on WGXC.

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0: You can groove to the sound of three great bands.
1: Upstairs, it's the electric sound of
0: Laxative.
1: Downstairs, from Brooklyn, Joey Suede and the Carnations.
0: Plus the Latin soul of the Shaft of Light.
1: All happening at the universe. Do your thing in six big rooms. The electric ballroom.
0: The meditation room.
1: The end of the world
0: the
1: room.
0: The pizza freakout room.
1: The men's room.
0: And the ladies' room. All happening for you this and every weekend at the universe. 212 Bruckner Boulevard in the Bronx. If you're under 18, do your thing somewhere else.
1: The universe is out.

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And the web just keeps spreading ever wider. It's got a little ground zero there on the grounds of Wave Farm. It's the epicenter. It's where the meteor landed. And then, woof, there's a crater. Then a shockwave. It goes all around the world. To wherever you are listening from, and wherever you are tuned in from to now, welcome. Thanks for coming. Nice to see your face. And you are tuned to the Snack Point Charlie. Oh, sorry. Snack Point Charlie radio program. And I guess it's time to back announce. Let's not waste any more time, shall we? No dilly-dallying. No pussyfooting around it. We gotta tell you what you heard. That was Narona by Chavela Vargas. Maybe it was a bit of a left turn there at the end of the previous song by Daddy Doors, but that's what La Llorona does. There's no warning. It's gonna get you. But yeah, before that we heard, as I said, Daddy Doors doing Nine Tahun from one of those splendid Indonesian psychedelic records from the late 60s, and before that, Orkes Kananga from an Indonesian record even earlier in the 1960s. See, we cover the gamut. Oh, anyway, that was Selamut Bijang from Orkes Kananga from their self-titled album from 1961 or 63, and before that, from 2026, we heard Terset Imperial doing Kawalerka, some sort of Polish-ish, polka-ish, electronica-ish. I stumbled into a whole cache of these musics, and maybe I'll play a bunch next week. Maybe I'll just put them all in the blender. That's a little taste. I'm not sure if it's from an album. It seems to only be released to the streaming services. So look for Terset Imperial there. Before that, the Cambodian Space Project, the singing of Summer Wine, because summer's winding down. The leaves are going to be falling off the trees. Somebody told me they saw a leaf fall the other day, and it seemed ominous. So make of that what you will. And do we hear anything before that? I don't remember. It was so long ago. I'm focused on the future, man. I'm focused on what's coming next. And it could be so many things. maybe it's best that we don't elaborate. And just play you some more music. I think that's what I'm in the mood for right now. Because the world is a mess, and I want to take another little pocketful of that Dolly glitter. Even the Dolly glitter that was so ably deconstructed and ripped apart by John Oswald and Plunderphonics at the beginning of the first set. It's like the time
I went to the Museum of Science and Industry in Chicago, and there were some monks there from the Namgyal Monastery, and they built a mandala out of sand. It took them about a month, and they did it from memory. It was extraordinary to see. They had a space set up on the floor, and they had sort of a broad outline of what they were going to do, but only the vaguest sort of, it's a circle sort of thing. I don't even remember if they had that plotted out. And they dropped these bits of sand, little tiny bits at a time, and the mandala was built from memory. It was extraordinary. You could show up over the course of the month or 6 weeks or whatever it was and watch it slowly take shape. And while this was happening, there was a monk who was always assigned to work the room, I guess you could say, answer questions, speak to the passerby's queries. And this being Chicago, they got a lot of questions like, "What, you don't put anything down there to hold the sand in place? You gotta, you know, you should put some glue down there. You could put a layer of glue. You know, it would dry like invisible, and you could get like the sand and the glue, and then if somebody sneezed, you wouldn't lose it." And the monk would look at him and then just say, "Thank you." And then move on to the next person. And at the end of it, they had a ceremony where all of the monks showed up, assembled in a circle around the mandala, took these little paintbrushes out of their garments, and very swiftly and deliberately just brushed it all back into a big pile of sand in the center of the room. And then each of them took a portion of the sand and put it in the pockets of their robes. And then the entire group walked down to Lake Michigan and went to the shore of the lake and had a ceremony where they dispersed all the sand. And as they dispersed it, they had treats for the audience. They gave people Oreos, American treats. Treats Americans could relate to. And I'll never forget the sight of people rushing the monks, holding out their hands for little bits of sand. They wanted just a little bit of sand souvenir in the palm of their hands that they could take with them and put in their pocket. And I don't know, maybe some of those people went home and built their own mandalas from memory, just like the monks of the Namgyal Monastery. That's what I'd like to believe happened. That's what happened in my world. And in my world, that sand turned into Dali glitter. And that glitter is continuing to expand throughout the universe. And I guess the soundtrack to that expansion will be a track from Weedy Matyasich. After that, who knows where we'll go? Through the galaxy, from WGXC, from Snack Point Charlie, to places unknown.

no sound. By the time the fireballs disappeared, several large holes appeared in the mirror, and then the entire surface began to tear and crack until it had broken into more than a dozen pieces. The deadly light disappeared and the world returned to a normal level of illumination. For a moment, the sky was as dim as a moonlit night. Those broken pieces of the mirror, out of wood of all they had ever reflected, continued to deform and soon could not be distinguished from the glassy surface of the sky itself. Meanwhile, back at the ranch, not a few inches in height should make the difference, that you would be standing with your eyes squinted into the ray of direct sunlight, that I would be right next to you, 6 inches lower, behind the shadow cast by the 7-Eleven sign. That 6 inches could make this difference amongst the entire cosmos. The entire cosmos, which looks like something else under an electron microscope. Something else which causes me great wonder. But for all I can tell,

dan

0: frantic gemini is suddenly stilled and darkened by grief. Pilots Elliot C. and Charles Bassett, new appointee, die when their plane crashes in fog at St. Louis. It is a tragedy touched with irony. Their jet contains the capsule for the upcoming Gemini 9 mission they were to fly. The space program absorbs its casualties like an army in battle and moves on.
1: Dr. Goddard was a great prophet, a true prophet.
0: March 16th, President Johnson speaking to the National Space Corps.
1: To some it seems almost incredible that a year before Lindbergh had ever flown the Atlantic, he was dreaming and working to pick us up in the sky.
0: That same day, almost 200 miles in space, Neil Armstrong turns to his right and tells Dave Scott. The team of Gemini 8 manages to locate a genie in the vast sea of space. A fish like the one that got away from Chiron and Stafford 5 months ago by blowing itself up. Their mission, the first docking of two space vehicles. Command pilot is Neil Armstrong, a former Navy pilot from the second group of astronauts, who has flown the X-15 rocket plane 40 miles up at 3,818 miles an hour.
2: Yeah.

You've done it again. Yes. Pat yourself on the back. Take your right hand and shake your left hand. Congratulate yourself for making it all the way to the end of another episode of Snack Point Charlie. It's been quite a journey, my friend. It's been a delight. And before you go, I'll fill you in on what we experienced together here in the Snack Point. That last track was Maman Sani, an old favorite of mine, from the album La Musique Electronique du Niger. We heard Lamru. It's just a terrific record. I keep coming back to it. I play it every few years, as often as I can, without breaking my not more than once every 3 years rule. Before that, the Oman Bagpipe Singers. The latest recording from Ian Brennan, out on Glitterbeat Records, part of his in situ recording music from imperiled subcultures around the world. We heard The Boy Has Just Arrived from East Africa and Doesn't Know How to Speak Arabic. That's a sad state of affairs, as described by the Oman Bagpipe Singers from their new album Songs of Returning and Leaving on Glitterbeat. Before that, a long gumbo of excerpts from Sarah Hennies, from her very long composition Standing Water, interspersed with a bit of a long bit of a new one from Seymour Glass, the Musique Concrète. I guess it's fair to call him that, underground American indie pioneer. We heard Disguised Hoagie from a new one out on Nya called Posterior Vitreous Detachment. Thank you, Mr. Glass. And in the middle there, we heard Mosquito Troubles from Gary Wynn, the B-side of a German 45 from 1973 or so, where on the A-side he covered The Doors' song Mosquito. Boy, they went a long way down after Jim Morrison died. Or maybe they went up. Actually, I'm not even sure that I... before that, we'd heard Eric James with Lackadaisy from his new one on Ever Never Records. We heard Lackadaisy from West of Around from Eric James. It's A-R-A-K James. Arak James. Way back there, we heard Fang Tang Lee and his musical Saw. We heard The Bright Moon Carries My Blessings Across 1,000 Miles. Well, thank you, Fang. That's from Sound of Magic Saw, Musical Saw Concerto by Fang Tang Lee, Volume 1. Unless you think that's an overly optimistic prediction of what was yet to come from Mr. Lee, there is a Volume 2. In fact, there's 5. So, if you ever had any musical Saw dreams and thought, well, no one will ever care, think again. And once again, we started that set with Weedy Masacha. I don't know how to say it. I can barely wrap my tongue around it. Weedy Masiachich. Weedy Masiachich. Doing Low from the Old Glow album from a few years ago, recently reissued. And that's it. That's everything. Thanks for coming. Thanks for keeping me company.
We'll be back in 2 weeks. Same bat time, same bat channel, or slug channel, or, you know, maggot channel, or whatever it may be, here on WGXC. Go out in the world with pockets full of glitter and mandala sand, and just poof, poof, like a magic fairy. And when you blow it into someone's face and they're rubbing it out of their eyes, just tell them, be kind, be kind, be kind.

The song of the chaffinch. You know, this lively little bird was at one time one of the commonest British wild birds. But since the severe winter of 1946 and later bitter winters, its numbers were rather drastically reduced. Happily, it's slowly on the way back to becoming almost common again. Now, you know, the male chaffinch differs from his mate, being beautifully marked. He's got a lovely black forehead, blue-gray crown and nape, chestnut-red breast fading into white on the lower parts. His wings are black and have two prominent white bars which show up very well when the chaffinch is flying. The outer tail feathers too are white and, like the wing bars, are very prominent in flight. But the female chaffinch, well, she's nowhere near as handsome as her mate. She's a sort of ashy grey and olive yellow. But mind you, there's no mistaking her for any other bird than a chaffinch. She, like her mate, has a delightful little walk, rather like a colourful little pigeon, you know, with the head moving backwards and forwards in the most engaging manner. Well, the flight is typical of the finches. A few wing beats, then the wings are closed for a second, then the wings beat again, and the result is that bounding up and down flight. But there's no wild bird song that is so easy to remember. From February until early July, the male bird sings a rollicking little song with great gusto, and it ends very abruptly.

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1: Sometimes a challenge will get through.
0: You know, one of the charms of this bird song is just
1: like one bird that I used to know
0: would end its song with a note that sounded exactly like the one. Did you know?

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1: Sorry. Other calls you hear.
0: Oh, is this it? This is it.

0: Yeah, I think I'm going to be here.
1: Why is it?
0: Why is it?
1: Why is it?
0: Why is it?

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655, deploy for your release. I need it again, drivers, over. Maneuver to 655,

partly cloudy. Highs around 70. Northwest winds around 10 miles an hour. Monday night, partly cloudy. Highs around 70. Northwest winds around 10 miles an hour. Monday night.

Roger, sir.

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0: around the A-block. Before walking Brian Roberts was a serious mistake, but we'll get picked that up at the bottom of the eighth inning. The Yankees, down 3-1, started to climb back in the game in the third. Damon Walk was forced. Jeter singled, and Cabrera went to second. The pitch is swung on and routed weakly to second. The Yankees, down 3-1, started to climb back in the game in the third. Damon Walk was forced. Jeter singled, and Cabrera went to second. Posada hit by a pitch, and the batter was Bernie Williams.
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That's techno producer Kosmin Nikolai, taking off on a whimsical flight of autopilot escapism. From his first album for the Opal Tapes label, Semnol. You're getting away from it all with Deep Threes. I'm Jay. Our next set begins with a visit from the staff of the Non-Standard Institute, or NSI for short. They're about to deliver a presentation drawn from the 5863 project, deceptively titled Boring Truth.

I was in a Dutch karaoke bar, trying to sing a song in Korean. And I was just getting the hang of things when the software crashed, and the video background of sand dunes got all glitchy from the bad connection via the Indonesian version of Netflix. And for no reason at all, it would all come back up again.

from Hans Zimmer and James Newton Howard's Grammy-winning score for The Dark Knight, a theme that draws its title from the moment Batman delivers the line, "I'm not a hero," right here on Deep Threes. Our set began with NSI, drawing us in with The Boring Truth from 5863. Morton Subotnick's modern electronic chamber work, "And the Butterflies Begin to Sing," is organized into four parts, and there's movements within each part. We heard the second movement, the Volcanic Blacksmith Canons, within part one, "Crime or Miracle," from the 1997 album on New World Records. Earl Brown was joined by the ensemble Music Negative on his work, Four Systems, from Music Before Revolution. Ivo Malik's Spot from Electronic Panorama bridged us into Two from Landfall by Laurie Anderson and Kronos Quartet. We Learn to Speak Another Language and Dawn of the World. Meredith Monk artfully uttered the emotive sounds of her Cloud Code from the Songs of Ascension album. Sarah Manning picked up the pace with On the Beach from Harmonious Creature, which took us into the finale of James Gosling's soundtrack for The Hallow. The name of the show is Deep Threes. My name is Jay. In the background, the personable version of Dark Star from Harold Budd's Remixes album. You can find us on the web at www.d3s.com. FM. Stay close for more music. Thanks.

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producer Dan Habernam, cranking up a high-pass Rambo for those of you who like your action heroes to have a filter. Off a 2-track EP on the Idle Hands label, Draw Your Pattern. You're listening to Deep Threes. I'm Jay. Brian Kerrigan promises that no jingle bells were harmed while making his extremely chill 2015 album, Fall into Winter. Our schedules are open to experience this next set because Brian has declared a snow day.

the keepers of the Sun Ra Audio Archive, Chicago's experimental sound studio, commissioned the octet Living by Lanterns to create music using tapes from the archive as a starting point. The album, New Myth, Old Science, emerged from the inspiration found in a rehearsal tape labeled NY 1961. We just took the grand tour of a think tank. Our set of Deep Threes began whiling away a snow day with Brian Carrigan and a track from Fall into Winter. Brian Eno and Ja Wobble helped us reflect upon where we lived off of Spinner. Rory Fears and Niall Kennedy unleashed the sonic energy resulting from freeing of the restraint. From their soundtrack album to the horror film starring Ellen Page, The Cured. Brett Naughey put an imaginative spin on childhood memories, with layers of auditory delights reverberating through his album, The Mansion, and the track we heard, No Ceiling in the Mansion. Ramin Djawadi's score to the movie A Wrinkle in Time sounded out the call to be a warrior. The toy piano of Andy Kosar then sounded a truce for an invisibility interlude from Kosar on the end, which lasted through Ken Ikeda and Sihai Hatakeyama's Siyutu Kiai from their Moss album. And Arturo Pizarro brought to life the first of the five pieces of the 16th century, variations on The Night Song, composed by Antonio de Cabezon, transcribed by Joaquin Rodrigo, and heard on the Naxos album, Rodrigo, Piano Music, Volume 1. The name of the show is Deep Threes. My name is Jay. In the background, Squares and Places by David Binney from Third Occasion. You can find us on the web at www.d3s.fm. Until next time, thanks for listening.

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0: Hello and welcome to Background Briefing, available 24/7 at backgroundbriefing.org. I'm Ian Masters and today we'll examine a number of stories and issues in the news. We'll begin with a journey from right to left by a famous political thinker who 37 years ago declared the triumph of liberal capitalist democracy in The End of History. Joining us is Jacob Halbrin, the editor at The National Interest and a non-resident senior fellow at the Atlantic Council's Eurasia Centre and a columnist for The Spectator. His books include They Knew They Were Right, The Rise of the Neocons, and America Last, The Right Century-Long Romance with Foreign Dictators. He's also editor-at-large of the Jerusalem Strategic Tribune, and he has an article at the Washington Monthly we will discuss, The Last Man Comes Full Circle. Then, with fewer young Americans pursuing higher education this year, we'll assess which are the best and most affordable colleges and speak with Paul Glastris, the editor-in-chief of The Washington Monthly, who spent 10 years as a correspondent and editor at U.S. News & World Report. From September 1998 to January of 2001, he was a special assistant and senior speechwriter to President Bill Clinton, and he is the author of The Other College Guide, A Roadmap to the Right School for You. We will discuss his article at The Washington Monthly, The 2026 30 Best Colleges for Your Tuition and Tax Dollars. Then finally, with the Trump administration deporting black and brown people likely to be jailed or killed by the governments they fled from, at the same time doubling cash payments to white South African racists claiming to be refugees, just this week, Afghans, Iranians, and others were sent to the Central African Republic, a war-torn state that the Department of State warns Americans not to visit. The Trump administration has not only escalated attacks on asylum seekers and those with protective status, deporting people from Haiti, Venezuela, and Cuba, it has denied more asylum claims by Russians who claim they will be imprisoned, tortured, or conscripted to fight and die in Ukraine, as well as deporting dissidents, LGBTQ people, and members of the free media. This as Germany accuses Russia of a brazen drone attack on Ukrainian aircraft at Leipzig Airport and threats of reprisals against the UK for supplying Ukraine with British missiles, an obvious double standard given Russia's deployment of 50,000 North Korean troops to fill its depleting ranks. Meanwhile, Trump is refusing to help Ukraine while giving Putin bodies for his meat grinder. At the same time, he is losing his war against Iran, prompting the Secretary of the Army to warn Trump of Hegseth's idiocy in ending a drone program with Ukraine, along with his gutting of the top experienced officers in the United States military. But Trump wasn't listening. He only wanted to talk about his ballroom, so Dan Driscoll quit in disgust. Background Briefing's guest host Anna Lea speaks with Ilya Somin, a professor at George Mason University's Antonin Scalia Law School and a chair of constitutional studies at the Cato Institute. He's the author of four books about the size of government, property, and constitutional law and migration, most recently Free to Move, Foot Voting, Migration, and Political Freedom. In his legal career, he led a challenge of President Trump's sweeping tariffs and has testified before Congress, and his writings have been cited by the U.S. Supreme Court, the Supreme Court of Israel, and many U.S. lower courts. And joining us now, Jacob Halbrin, the editor of The National Interest and a non-resident senior fellow at the Atlantic Council's Eurasia Center and a columnist for The Spectator. His books include They Knew They Were Right, The Rise of the Neocons, and America Last, The Right's Century-Long Romance with Foreign Dictators. He's also editor-at-large of the Jerusalem Strategic Tribune, and he has an article at The Washington Monthly, The Last Man Comes Full Circle. Welcome to Background Briefing, Jacob Halbrin.
1: Thank you, Ian.
0: So the last man you're referring to, of course, is Francis Fukuyama, famous for his End of History essay, which we can certainly talk about, but he's got a new book that's coming out in a week, In the Realm of the Last Man. So since you wrote the book about the neocons, They Knew They Were Right, The Rise of the Neocons, How do you see both the evolution of Francis Fukuyama and, in particular, what is revealed in this new book?
1: Well, Fukuyama was the most prominent and successful neocon of a younger generation with his 1989 article, The End of History, which created a furore because it coincided with the collapse of the Soviet Empire and the crushing of Tiananmen Square that summer by the Chinese. So he was essentially saying that there was no ideological alternative to liberal democracy, but he didn't say that there wouldn't be disputes or rivalries or contention in the future. But what has been most striking about Fukuyama is that he was a neoconservative, was widely interpreted as a triumphal credo, and by the time of the Iraq War in 2003, he publicly broke with the neoconservative movement that he had been so visibly associated with.
0: Well, he broke over the war in the sense that he thought his colleagues who railed against the New Deal liberal social engineering as Republicans, how could you be against the New Deal and liberal social engineering at home and yet be trying to impose it abroad, right? Wasn't that his argument?
1: Yes, and I think Fukuyama himself was not as ideological as William Crystal or others, and I think he was more fact-based. It wasn't just that they were engaging liberal engineering. He was pointing out the hypocrisy of that, but also that he was willing to acknowledge that the war itself was a disaster. And one of his other big points was, which I think was quite prophetic, he said, why should the United States become like Israel? Why should a country that has alliances around the world seek to become a pariah nation and antagonize everyone else as the neocon foreign policy was pushing us towards? And now we see the full flower of it in Trump. So I have always thought Fukuyama's much more intelligent than many of the neocons that he was associated with.
0: But in terms of the end of history and the collapse of the Soviet Union, and I worked at Los Alamos on a study that Brent Scowcroft commissioned, the future of nuclear weapons, and I talked to everybody on the Russian side that one could talk to, and everybody on all the nuclear priesthood and the foreign policy elite on the American side. And there were only two people that even entertained the possibility of the collapse of the Soviet Union, which is what I'd finally come to the conclusion in a couple of years before the Berlin Wall fell, that the Soviet Union was going to collapse and nuclear weapons would become largely irrelevant, were Henry Kissinger and Sam Nunn. So the idea that these same neocons, all these right-wingers in this country, crow about, you know, how they brought down the Soviet Union, I guarantee you they were completely blindsided by it.
1: They were. I mean, first they had said it could never collapse, and then they took credit for its collapse.
0: Right, exactly. No, I witnessed that firsthand. But the mistake, though, in the sense, at the end of history was not just about a liberal order dominating. It was also a liberal capitalist order. And, of course, now today you have, you know, the communist Chinese who are totally capitalist but completely against liberal democracy. And, of course, immediately after the Soviet Union collapsed, what really emerged was subnational and transnational threats. And I guess Saddam Hussein would be in
1: that
0: category.
1: That's what I think. I also think Fukuyama, I think he did acknowledge, he underestimated. He thought that someone like Donald Trump would be satisfied to accrue riches. He wrote this at the time in the 90s, that someone like him would be satisfied with that. He didn't realize that, no, it's not enough for the tech bros and people like Trump. They also want political power.
0: Well, that's for sure. And there was just an article in the New York Times a couple of days ago that the tech bros and particularly the crypto bros and the AI people have dominated spending in this current electoral cycle to the point of $1.2 billion so far, most of which is coming from tech bros and crypto scammers. And I find it absolutely amazing to think that you could buy an election with fake money.
1: Well, it's a brave new world, isn't it? Our democracy, as Fukuyama has written in the past decades, has become corrupted and rotted out from within. Our main adversary is not from abroad, but our own cupidity.
0: Mm-hmm. Well, stupidity abounds now. I mean, isn't it extraordinary to watch, Jacob, how the U.S.'s prized possession, the one that most of our tax dollars have gone to over the decades, outspending the rest of the world in defense spending, I think, by about the factor of 16, now, Hegseth, is destroying the United States military? And now it takes somebody like Dan Driscoll to quit, and he apparently is close to J.D. Vance. But I guarantee
1: even beyond, you. Even beyond Hegseth, Ian, it is amazing that we're spending $1 trillion, as much as the next 19 countries together, and we endure fiasco after fiasco with our military. What are we spending all this money on? What are we getting for it?
0: Well, indeed. But what I find particularly amazing at the moment is that given that Hegseth is destroying the military, and Driscoll apparently warned Trump. Trump didn't even know about all the numbers that, of top officers that had been purged by Hegseth. But what comes down at the end of the day is
1: Trump is an ignoramus.
0: He's an ignoramus, but also I don't think he's unhappy with the weakening of the American military. He's doing it across the board. He's weakening this country at every turn, in every way. And at the same time, you know, he brings in the Russian finance minister into the G20 finance ministers conference recently in North Carolina. What's going on there? That's what I worry about, is the extent to which this guy, he may be an ignoramus, but he's an ignoramus who seems to be working for Putin and Xi.
1: Well, you saw he just yanked a large sculpture out of the Kennedy Center, which may be a prelude to literally demolishing the entire edifice. He wants to get back at the elites, and he wants to thumb his nose at everyone, and he wants to, he's a cultural vandal. I mean, you're right, he wants to tear it all down.
0: Well, at least the neocons have come around to warning about the dangers of Trump.
1: But not all. You know, it's bifurcated because some of them clamored on board, like Elliot Abrams, served in the first Trump administration. But the bulk, William Crystal, Robert Kagan, others, Max Boot, have all recognized the danger. And they do have principles and are not afraid to denounce Trump. I mean, there's a venality and a hypocrisy and a corruption to much of the conservative movement, which has been huffing and puffing about virtue for decades. And then as soon as it becomes convenient, they embrace a convicted sex offender.
0: Well, is there any new ideology? I mean, the fact that everybody took Fukuyama so seriously and the neocons had so much traction and so much influence, and it took a massive waste of treasure, $8 trillion wasted in the Middle East at the very least. We would have been better off if we dug a hole in the sand and buried $8 trillion.
1: We're at it again today.
0: And we're at it again today. So doesn't this mean, though, that there's a deficit on the other side, whatever that might be? I guess, broadly speaking, the left. You know, the best left-wing manifesto I've been able to find is FDR's State of the Union speech on January the 11th of 1944, in which he enunciated a new Bill of Rights. He also predicted the rise of Donald Trump and rightist oligarchs, and he also predicted that these forces, as he called rightist plutocrats, could take us back to the roaring 20s. And that's exactly what's happening to the US economy. These tech bros are taking us back to the roaring 20s with these worthless frauds like crypto and this massive bubble in AI.
1: Which is why I remain convinced that we are flirting with a Great Depression. I mean, all the signs are there. You can see the nervousness in the bond markets, $40 trillion in debt, a military that's unable to fight effectively. Unemployment is rising. Inflation is rising. I am not sanguine about America's future.
0: But what about my point, Jacob, that there hasn't been a countervailing philosophy, if you will?
1: You're absolutely right. There is a nascent one, which is being demonized as communism by Trump. But you need a complete overhaul of American institutions. Yeah, you need a new deal. I mean, the Supreme Court is mired in corruption. Trump is battering away at the Federal Reserve. Our government is dysfunctional. And Congress has become completely ineffectual as well. So yeah, you need the American people to recognize that we are headed into a calamity.
0: Well, does that require somebody like a man on a white horse? I mean, that's the flaw in our politics, isn't it? We always expect somebody to come in and rescue us like an Obama, and then we get disappointed that he wasn't a miracle worker.
1: Well, it's going to take someone with a real program for change. Of course, and as you say, I mean, none of this is inevitable. But remember that when FDR came into power, he was seen, Walter Lippmann dismissed him as being callow. And, you know, many people didn't take FDR that seriously. I think we need a generational shift in the U.S. You need a younger leader, and you need someone who is prepared to push a big, real reform package. We need reform in the U.S. We don't just need tinkering at the margins.
0: Right.
1: Now, FDR, by the way, was, of course, acutely aware of the plutocrats since he came himself from that class and despised many of them as indolent wastrels. And that's why he said at the Democratic Convention, I can't remember if it was 1936 or, no, it wouldn't have been 36, but that he said, I welcome their hatred. You need someone like that who is fearless.
0: Right. But again, is there other ways to bring about reform than have a leader? In other words, can we have a bottom-up movement?
1: Yeah, you need a movement. That's the one thing we've learned. I mean, we know from the New Deal actually was from the ground up. There were significant reform movements in New York City at the citizen level, and that gave FDR the space to be able to enact his reforms and build on all of that. It doesn't just come from the top.
0: Right. Well, it sounds a little bit like Mandani, doesn't it?
1: You know, I think he's a sign. Trump, many people voted for Trump out of frustration. I'm not sure that they voted necessarily for the content of his policies, but for the radical change that he promised. However, if you look at what Trump has actually done, he has built upon and fortified many traditional Republican policies, enacting sweeping tax cuts, pushing for these data centers, enabling the oligarchs. I mean, and then now landing us in a foreign war. His administration does not necessarily represent such a radical shift from George W. Bush. He's pushed it further.
0: Well, this is perhaps the most critical moment in American history. It's probably

0: limiting him as well. I mean, he would like to go into Cuba, or Rubio would like to go into Cuba as well, but I don't know if they can pull that off and engage in another caper right now. He's got his hands pretty full. So what he's doing is he's focusing on the culture war, the Kennedy Center, in erecting the ballroom, all of these projects to again thumb his nose at the elites. I mean, the amazing thing about Trump is how unpopular he is. What, at a 32% popularity rating, but he doesn't care. He's got 2 years. He's just going to ride it out and do it, do whatever he pleases.
1: The worst president in the history of the United States will leave as many enduring insults to us all, like this hideous ballroom and anything else he can do. And that's, talk about an FU to us all, right?
0: Yeah, I mean, the guy is capable of anything. He is, but he is acting consistent. I mean, none of this is, he said he would do all these things during the campaign, locking up immigrants, and there's no mystery about what he's doing. It's just that the Republican Party has been converted into a personal vehicle for him. In fact, it's a Trump party, it's not a Republican party. So he's been able to do whatever he wants.
1: Well, Jacob, I thank you very much for joining us here today. I appreciate it.
0: Thank you, Ian.
1: And again, I've been speaking with Jacob Halpern, who's the editor of The National Interest and a non-resident senior fellow at the Atlantic Council's Eurasia Center and a columnist for The Spectator. His books include They Knew They Were Right, The Rise of the Neocons, and America Last, The Right Century-Long Romance with Foreign Dictators. He's also editor-at-large of the Jerusalem Strategic Tribune, and he has an article at The Washington Monthly, The Last Man Comes Full Circle. We can take a brief station break, and we're back with fewer young Americans pursuing higher education this year, so we'll have an assessment of the best and most affordable colleges.

0: Welcome back. I'm Ian Masters, and this is Background Briefing, available 24/7 at backgroundbriefing.org. And joining us now is Paul Glasrous, the editor-in-chief of The Washington Monthly, who spent 10 years as a correspondent and editor at U.S. News and World Report. And from September 1998 to January of 2001, he was a special assistant and a senior speechwriter to President Bill Clinton. He's the author of The Other College Guide, A Roadmap to the Right School for You. And he has an article at the Washington Monthly, the 2026 30 Best Colleges for Your Tuition and Tax Dollars. Welcome to Background Briefing, Paul Glasrous.
1: Thank you. Thank you so much, Ian. It's great to be back on your show.
0: Well, thanks for joining us, Paul. And obviously, I want to talk to you about the best colleges, many of which, according to your list of 30, are out here in California. But I just, since you're a Washingtonian, you've lived in Washington, D.C. for a long time, what's your reaction and what's your neighbors and friends' reactions to the recent Supreme Court decision to allow Trump to go ahead and build his ballroom?
1: Well, I think, you know, people are so much is coming at us in Washington, the ballroom, the Kennedy Center, you know, the taking over the municipal golf course. We've got, you know, ICE agents running around. It's kind of a nightmare. The ballroom, you know, I wasn't sure if the public at large cared that much about it, but apparently they do and they hate it. And, you know, there's long been talk among people who work at the White House or have worked there about maybe you need a ballroom. But this is an abomination. What they've done kind of rubs everybody that I know wrong. I'm sure there are fans, but, you know, of course, the Supreme Court found a way to keep things going. It basically, my understanding is it said that the National Trust for Historic Preservation, which brought the lawsuit, didn't have standing, but

0: also said it's the ballroom is probably illegal, but we're not going to weigh in on it. So, too early to stop, too late to stop is the Supreme Court's attitude, I guess.
1: Well, it's going to be an enduring insult, surely. The worst president in the history of the United States has this massive distorted thing that dwarfs the rest of the building. It's just every time you look at the White House, you'll see this huge, monstrous thing that used to be the East Wing. It might as well have flashing lights with a big sign of, Trump
0: Yeah,
1: sign for.
0: I'm not sure it's going to survive, to be honest. I don't think any, if a Democrat wins in 2028, then I don't think it's going to survive. I think it'll be torn down. Something very different will be built in its place, if anything. No Democrat who can get through the primary will be able to get through the primary without promising voters he'll tear that damn thing down. So I think it's, I don't think it's going to be permanent.
1: So let's turn to your article at the Washington Monthly, Paul Glastras, the 2026 30 best colleges for your tuition and tax dollars. Just in a broader sense, though, apparently the demographics are changing, that this year there's been a fairly precipitous drop-off on college entrants, 18-year-olds. There's a democratic shift underway. There are fewer 18-year-olds, apparently. Is that something that you're aware of or factored in?
0: Oh, for people like me who cover higher education, it has been long predicted. It is here, more or less this year, is the beginning of it. It's going to last for many years. They're predicting a 15% drop in the number of high school students compared to the past. And it's already, I mean, it's already beginning to have its feel. Colleges are beginning to feel its effects. But colleges are also undergoing a lot of stress in a lot of other ways. Costs are up for just everything that they buy. Politically, it's a very tough time to be a college president. You've got out and out attacks on higher education by the White House, by the president, most of which I have to point out have failed. Colleges have been one of the few institutions that have really fought back against these attacks and mostly won in courts, in Congress, and so forth. But there's a decline in trust in colleges that pretty much matches the decline in trust in all institutions, but still is upsetting to those in higher ed. But we have devoted the entire issue of the magazine that just came out this week, as we have since 2005, to an alternative college rankings, very different from U.S. News and World Report. U.S. News and Wall Street Journal and Forbes and these others, they basically measure colleges based on wealth, prestige, and exclusivity, how many students don't get in. We measure them by a completely different set of metrics. Primarily, do colleges recruit and graduate students of modest means with degrees that don't cost too much, don't load up students with debt, and lead to careers that allow students to get into or stay in the middle class or better. And also, we judge colleges on whether they encourage students to become good citizens by joining the military, joining AmeriCorps, voting, going into socially beneficial but less well-paid professions like social work and teaching. So it's a very different set of metrics, but it's a metric that I think better reflects what both the vast majority of students and the vast majority of taxpayers want from their investment in higher education. And hence a very different set of schools in that top 30, as you described. There's actually more than 1,400 colleges that we rank, but that top 30 is very interesting because it at U.S. News and the Journal and others, the top 20 or 30 are invariably all elite universities: Harvard, Yale, Stanford. In the Washington Monthly's best colleges for your tuition and tax dollar ranking, More than half are non-elite colleges. Colleges I'm sure your listeners probably haven't even heard of. The number one school is Berea College in Kentucky, a fantastic school. As you said, a lot of California state universities are at the top in the top 30. Many of them do better than Harvard or Yale or Princeton, because we're just looking at it with a different set of measures.
1: Well, just to go through the Cal State colleges in your rankings, is Cal State University Northridge is number three, and then Cal State University Los Angeles is number nine, Cal State University Long Beach is number 10, Cal State University Fresno is number 11, and then Cal State San Bernardino is number 23, Cal State University Fullerton is number 25. So, it pretty much dominates the list. And
0: It sure does. And there's a reason for that. California does a great job of supporting its regional public universities. It supports its flagships too, like Berkeley and UCLA, but more than most states, it has a historic dedication to keeping tuition low for the working class, predominantly working class students that go into the Cal State system. And more than that, they have had a real focus on quality. They make sure that students graduate, that they graduate on time, and that the educations that they get lead to decent jobs. So for all those reasons, and they do a good job with encouraging service to the country and community, for those reasons, the Cal State really dominates.
1: And just to contrast with the Ivy Leagues, Harvard is number six, Princeton is number seven, and Yale is number 20. So it's pretty impressive. But what I find impressive about Cal State University and community colleges in general that are run by the states, and as you say, California does a really good job, is if you contrast them with the for-profit colleges, which get about, I think, $40 billion a year from the taxpayer. They spend most of that money on advertising, our tax dollars, and they bring in all these kids from, aspiring to join the middle class and young veterans, etc., and give them an absolutely worthless education and saddle them with a lifetime of debt. And they have a lot of traction in Washington through lobbyists, and it's an absolute racket. I mean, it's absolute shame that so many tax dollars are wasted on these predatory for-profit colleges. And you compare them to the state colleges, many of which are under-resourced, and it really leads you to ask the question: is why in the hell do we keep throwing $40 billion away? And why don't we invest that in community colleges?
0: No, it's a good question, and throughout history, really going back to the Truman administration, we've had these waves of reform where Washington political leaders realize, oh my goodness, these for-profit colleges are luring students in, giving them subpar educations that lead to, very little, if any, upward mobility on the taxpayer dime. And they come in and they clean up the system, and then somebody pokes some loopholes in them. They come running back, and 10, 20 years later, we have another wave of reform. We've done that about three or four times, most recently under both Obama and Biden. But under President Trump in his first term, he opened the floodgates again. Less so in this second term, but it's a ongoing problem, and there is a role for some for-profit colleges. Some of them are not bad, and there's limits on what community colleges can invest in training and equipment for some of these jobs that do require a lot of both, like HVAC and nursing. But as you say, if we could put more money into the community colleges, we wouldn't need the more or less the for profits at all.
1: So let's look at some of the effects that Trump has had on higher education. I mean, across the board, Trump is an ongoing disaster for America. He's weakening America at warp speed. And most recently, of course, is the military itself. We've seen the destruction that's going on with Hegseth firing all the top generals and having Dan Driscoll quit, etc. So, the military is probably one of the most respected institutions in America, yet Trump is destroying it. But he's also already destroyed our alliances, our health, our environment, our science, and our diplomacy. And now let's turn to his destruction of education. He's been influencing policy through funding, threats, and lawsuits. He's dismantling the education department. He's revoking international student visas. His student loan reform is more draconian. He's canceled so-called woke spending. He's cracked down on DEI policies. He's targeted foreign funds. And he's barred transgender athletes from women's sports. So that's a partial list of the destruction underway. Is there any way that we can recover from this, or let alone reverse it?
0: Yes, I think most of it will be reversed, probably not the DEI stuff, but look, there are colleges in every state in the union, in almost every county and region, in red as well as blue. And the damage that the Trump administration has done to those colleges and the constituencies around those colleges, the alumni networks, the parents, the students, the businesses that depend on the training that comes from those colleges, the businesses that contract to provide services for the colleges, they are increasingly understanding that we're doing, damage to this system, which we've been arguing for 21 years needs reform, but also is a linchpin of American strength and democracy. And I think the reaction is going to be profound. If a Democrat, like I said, just as I don't think the ballroom is going to survive, I really think the higher education system will survive and be rebuilt because, what choice do we have? The need for education, despite what people say about, oh, go into the building trade. Sure, that's a good idea. AI is going to dismantle college jobs to some extent, yes, but it will also open up unbelievable jobs for people with the right kinds of education. There's tremendous support in this country for that and for immigration, for the international students that help pay the costs of higher ed. So, we have a system that I think is, you're right about the damage that being done, but I don't think the word destroyed is right. I think you're going to be shocked at how phenomenal the rejection of Trumpism is, on both sides of the aisle in many ways in this upcoming midterm and in 2028.
1: Well, Paul Glastis, I thank you very much for joining us, and I hope you're right. In fact,
0: I hope I'm right too. I've been wrong before, but I think I'm right on this one.
1: and again, Paul Glastis is the editor-in-chief of the Washington Monthly. He spent 10 years as correspondent and editor at U.S. News and World Report. And from September of 1998 to January of 2001, he was a special assistant and senior speechwriter to President Bill Clinton. He's the author of The Other College Guide, A Roadmap to the Right School for You. And he has an article at the Washington Monthly, The 2026 30 Best Colleges for Your Tuition and Tax Dollars. We're going to take a brief station break, back looking into how Trump is deporting black and brown people likely to be jailed or killed by the governments they fled from. at the same time doubling cash payments to white South African racists claiming to be refugees.

0: This is Analia for Background Briefing. Earlier this week, the Trump administration deported dozens more people to a country they did not come from, this time to the Central African Republic, which has a travel advisory by the State Department. The flight included 12 Afghans, 8 Iranians, and others, according to the nonprofit group Human Rights First. They also say that one Afghan is someone whose brothers collaborated with the U.S. military. One who found refuge in the U.S., the other was killed in action. This raises concerns, not only about the migrant safety in Africa, but what might happen if they have to return to Afghanistan or Iran. They join many deportees who came to this country for protection, yes, from Afghanistan and Iran, but also Cuba, Venezuela, and other countries ruled by regimes with anti-American stances. The U.S. has also deported hundreds who fled Putin's Russia. The Russian-language publication Vershtka found that Russians received more rejections to their asylum appeal last year than any other year in decades. And while we deny Russians' very credible claims that they're afraid to go back to a repressive regime, a significant number more are running away from the country. Last week, over 113,000 escaped across Russia's southern border, a number that we haven't seen since the early days of the Russian invasion of Ukraine. A legal aid group for anti-war dissenters, Russian America for Democracy in Russia, analyzed ICE data and says hundreds of Russian asylum seekers have already been deported and another 1,000 held in detention. This is part of some excellent reporting by the Boston Globe. But these Russians include anti-Putin activists and some who just dodged the draft. They face a credible fear of incarceration, possible torture, and forced conscription. Historically, incarcerated soldiers face a high casualty rate. Now, this policy began in the Biden administration, but has ramped up since the change in the Oval Office. A recent article in the libertarian magazine Reason calls this action by the Trump administration shameful. And joining us is the author. Ilya Soman is a professor at George Mason University's Antonin Scalia Law School and a chair of constitutional studies at the Cato Institute. He is the author of 4 books about the size of government, property and constitutional law, and migration. Most recently, Oxford University Press's Free to Move, Foot Voting, Migration, and Political Freedom. In his legal career, he led a challenge of President Trump's sweeping tariffs. He has testified before Congress, and his writing has been cited by the U.S. Supreme Court, the Supreme Court of Israel, and many lower courts in our country. He was born in the USSR himself and came over as a Jewish refugee. So, Ilya, thank you for joining us today.
1: Thank you for having me.
0: So this represents a huge humanitarian concern, and we'll get into the politics. But first, I have to ask, is this American to deport asylum seekers somewhere where they might be punished or even killed?
1: There are some historical parallels for it, but all of them are terrible and unjust. It is certainly not in accordance with the principles this nation is supposed to stand for. We are supposed to give refuge to people fleeing tyranny and oppression. George Washington said that, so did other founding fathers. We haven't always lived up to that, but when we don't live up to it, as right now we are not on a massive scale, it is wrong and it is unjust.
0: So in the case of these Russian refugees, this is certainly a time for President Trump to do what Moscow's asking. It pushes us further from our NATO allies. Europe is reeling from an alleged attempt from a Russian drone attack on German soil, and analysts have long warned that Russia is stepping up a hybrid warfare in the wake of its invasion in Ukraine. And this includes technological attacks and disinformation campaigns in Europe, the former Soviet bloc, and here in the U.S. These types of attacks are cheaper for a country waging war against a Ukrainian military. It's putting up a hell of a fight. Which is all to say, CBS reported that CIA Director John Ratcliffe covertly met in Moscow with his intelligence counterparts, and the administration invited the Russian finance minister to the G20 meeting. It riled up our European allies, who are increasingly afraid of physical attacks all over, including the UK, since we learned that British drones were used by Ukrainians. So basically, is this a good time for the administration to give Russia back its dissidents and defectors? And do you have a sense of why they're doing it now?
1: So I think it's never a good time to do something like this, but it's particularly stupid and ridiculous now when Russia is very obviously an adversary of the US and the West generally, for all the reasons you mentioned. I would add also that they are helping Iran attack her forces in the Middle East right now, even as we speak. That's yet an additional reason why we should not be doing their bidding, either on these dissidents or on anything else. And of course, on top of that, even aside from geopolitical considerations, it's just simply wrong to return people fleeing an oppressive regime because they opposed its repression and its unjust war of aggression and the like, and to send them back to where they're likely to be imprisoned, persecuted, or in some cases, even killed.
0: And do you have any opinion on why they're doing this now?
1: So obviously that's more of a question for them than for me, but I think it's part of their general anti-immigrant policies, which apply to many other countries, including other repressive anti-American regimes like those you mentioned, Iran, Cuba, Venezuela, and others. In addition, there is this element of this perverse admiration that Trump seems to have for various foreign dictators, including Vladimir Putin.
0: So, when Russia invaded Ukraine in 2022, personally, I was surprised to hear how many people on the right were expressing pro-Russian sentiment. I mean, obviously, the Kremlin likes that because they like fracture and discontent and disagreement. And these really audacious moves recently by Moscow, they're causing some backlash. And you said in your article that even a conservative opinion writer, Jeff Jacoby, he spoke out in the past against deporting these Russians. Do you think people on the right might be reevaluating their views on Russia?
1: I don't know. So, if you look at public opinion polls, most American Republicans have a negative opinion of Russia and Vladimir Putin, though not by as large a margin as Democrats and independents. But there is definitely a contingent on the so-called nationalist and post-liberal right, like Tucker Carlson, for example, and like some people in the Trump administration, who definitely have sympathies for Putin for various reasons, that Putin is nationalistic, Putin cracks down on LGBT people, and so on. These reasons for sympathy are terrible and deserve condemnation. Whether some of those people are reevaluating it is a good question. A few clearly have. Recently, Laura Loomer, who's a big right-wing influencer on Twitter and elsewhere, she came out against Russia and in defense of the Ukrainian cause. She even took a trip to Ukraine, and there are a few other people like her. But I think it's too early to say that the Trump administration has reevaluated its position on Russia. I hope they would do so, but I'm not incredibly optimistic.
0: And even it's hard to wrap my head around. Do you think that conservatives will be moved by, like, not only the Russian deportees, but deporting somebody whose family collaborated with the US military, or even deporting Iranians when we're at war with their regime? Will this cause any chink in the wall of this pro-Russian feeling?
1: So again, obviously there are different people on the right, and many are anti-Russian and have been for a long time. But I think if you look at the development of the political right over the last decade in the United States and in some European countries as well, what you see is a rise of a kind of illiberal nationalism, replacing the more traditional American conservatism, which had roots in the Enlightenment liberal tradition of the American founding, and which, I didn't always agree with every one of their views by any means, but they were generally liberal democratic in their orientation and had little sympathy for regimes like that of Vladimir Putin. But on the other hand, this more nationalistic, xenophobic, authoritarian conservatism that you see rising since the rise of Trump in 2016, it does have ideological elements in common with Putin's Russia, just as during the Cold War, ironically at that time, there were elements on the political left in the West who had ideological views in common with the left-wing communist regime then in power in Russia. So while the Soviet Union, which I fled, it appealed to the extent that it appealed to people in the West, it was primarily far leftist. With Vladimir Putin, you see almost the opposite pattern, that to the extent he has Western admirers and supporters, it's mostly people on the nationalist right.
0: And you've studied migration for some time. Does it surprise you or give you any like pause at all to see people might be engaged with this idea of giving people more rights when they're seeking asylum?
1: Absolutely, we should advocate, and I've tried to do what I can myself. I think it is very difficult to shift the position of this administration because they're so deeply embedded in xenophobic anti-immigrant ideology to the point even where they deport people in ways that damage American national security interests in some of the ways that you indicated. But this administration is not going to be in power forever. And even with this one, sometimes you can defeat them in court or otherwise constrain their options.
0: Do you see any potential for movement? Do you see any potential to make the argument?
1: So I think in some particular cases, you might be able to defeat the Trump administration in court. And indeed, there have been thousands of cases that they have lost, particularly in lower federal courts on various immigration detention issues. To see a really big change in policy, I think most likely we need a new and better administration. And it would be desirable to have Congress enact more laws constraining the executive in this area.
0: And I know as a lawyer, you might not necessarily want to talk about any cases, but do you have any plans yourself?
1: So I don't litigate cases myself very much. The tariff case was an exception, but I do write about them and I file amicus briefs, friend of the court briefs, and I periodically do so in immigration cases. As a matter of fact, I have one that will be submitted probably in the next couple of weeks in the H-1B visa case where Trump has imposed a $100,000 fee on all new H-1B visas, which if allowed to be implemented would nearly kill that program. This is illegal and unconstitutional for various reasons. The trial court has so ruled, and I will be filing an amicus brief in the appellate court, which hopefully will sustain that decision.
0: And last year, when you wrote about the Russian refugee deportations, it happened weeks after the president hosted Russian President Putin in Alaska. Although it had been happening for months, but with these deportations coming in a cloud of kind of Washington extending a hand to Moscow, do you think there's a more political element? Like you said, basically Trump has kind of a blanket push against refugee seekers except for white South Africans. But do you think that there's a greater political moment that he's using?
1: I see very little political advantage to him from cozying up to Vladimir Putin, who's very unpopular in the U.S. But there is this dimension to Trump's ideology and his psychology where he has this weird, perverse kind of respect for certain dictators, particularly Putin. And as we discussed a moment ago, there are people on the political right, though a minority, but they're definitely there who like nationalist dictators like Putin.
0: And do you have any hope yourself for any kind of fracture within the right, maybe a possible like a splitting within the Republican Party of the Republican Party? I know you're not necessarily a Republican yourself, but I think that you've got more of a finger on the pulse than I do.
1: I don't know that I necessarily do. You ask a good question to which I'm not sure there's a great answer, but I will say, obviously, Trump is not going to be on the scene forever. Hopefully, he will be gone within 2 years or so. And after he is gone, there will be something of a reckoning about in the Republican Party and on the political right about exactly what direction they want to go on a number of issues. And, perhaps this one will be one of those that is reconsidered, both the attitude towards Russia and perhaps in some cases the attitude towards immigration as well, though that second one, sadly, is more deeply rooted in the Republican Party as it is currently configured than attitudes towards Vladimir Putin.
0: Great. Thank you so much. I really appreciate you taking the time to come and speak with us.
1: Great questions, and thank you.
0: That was Ilya Soman joining us from Charlottesville, Virginia, where he's a visiting professor at the University of Virginia. He's also a professor at George Mason University's Antonin Scalia Law School and a chair of constitutional studies at the Cato Institute. He's written 4 books about the size of government, property and constitutional law, and migration, and most recently Oxford University Press's Free to Move, Foot Voting, Migration, and Political Freedom. He himself came over from the USSR as a Jewish refugee. In his legal career, he led a challenge of President Trump's sweeping tariffs. He's also testified before Congress, and his writings have been cited by the U.S. Supreme Court, the Supreme Court of Israel, and many lower courts in our country. He's about to file an amicus brief against the Trump administration's recent impositions against visa seekers, and he has spoken out in the past in favor of birthright citizenship. He himself came over from the Soviet Union as a Jewish refugee.
2: And this has been Background Briefing. I'm Ian Masters, and I'd like to thank producers Graham Fitzgibbon and Asher Price. 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
3: Hello and welcome to the better weather for Thursday, September 3rd. Local early morning temperatures range from 61 degrees in Medusa to 66 in most of the valley. Regional average soil temperature is 68 degrees. Pollen levels today will be medium, air quality will be good. Rain chances will linger today. We get a high temperature of 83 degrees at 4 p.m. Overnight, temperatures fall to 64 degrees. Tomorrow we'll have a chance for rain in the morning. A high temperature of 84 at 3 p.m. Overnight, temperatures fall to 60 degrees. Saturday looks dry, mostly, with a high of 75 that will linger for the afternoon. Sunday is still looking dry with a high of 74. Today's tide schedule is low tide at 2:17 a.m., high tide at 7:53 a.m., low tide again at 2:06 p.m., then high tide once again at 8:18 p.m. Today's river temperature will be 74 degrees and the tide strength is average. Sunset today will be at 7:14 p.m., sunrise tomorrow will be at 6:19 a.m. Looking way up, we see X-class flare chances are at 1%. Plasma winds will be slow at 376 kilometers per second with an average density of 6 protons per cubic centimeter. Radio propagation conditions are currently pretty good with a level 1 noise floor. There are no chances for aurora this evening. The current sunspot number is 73. And this has been The Better Weather, brought to you by the Catskill Makers Syndicate.

0: From Pacifica Radio in San Francisco, this is Flashpoints. I'm Dennis Bernstein. Today on the show, a Haitian honor student commits suicide by jumping in front of a speeding semi-truck in Ohio, according to his parents, after being mocked and bullied for being forced to wear an electronic ankle prison and being denied his ROTC uniform because of it. And finally, the media treats Donald Trump's 50% tariffs and threats to make Canada the 51st state as a war between equal countries. Not even close, says Kevin Pina. All this and more coming up straight ahead on Flashpoints. Stay tuned. You're listening to Flashpoints on Pacifica Radio. Now we present an interview that we did with Brian Kincannon, Executive Director of the Institute for Justice and Democracy. Listen to this. In Berkeley, I'm Dennis Bernstein. You're listening to Flashpoints on Pacifica Radio. Well, a Haitian high school honor student, an immigrant, apparently committed suicide by jumping in front of a speeding semi-truck in Ohio after being mocked and bullied for being forced to wear an electronic ankle bracelet. The Ohio State Highway Patrol said Pierre Damas of Springfield parked on the side of the Interstate 70 in eastern Clark County, then entered the westbound lanes on foot around 8:45 a.m. and was struck by a tractor trailer and killed. The driver of the other vehicle was not injured. Joining us is Brian Kincannon. Brian Kincannon works with the Institute for Justice and Democracy in Haiti. Brian, welcome back to Flashpoints. Let's start off this way, quite blunt. How do we know it was a suicide and he wasn't murdered? Because the rage and the anger against the Haitian community continues apace.
1: It looks, all of the signs point to him it being a suicide, but it was definitely a suicide that was provoked by intentional cruelty from the U.S. administration. His father did say right after the death that he wanted to see proof that his son did in fact willingly jump in front of that truck. But if you look at a lot of the signs, he had called his father just a couple hours before his death, saying that his mental health was not good because of all the bullying. He had gone to ICE twice to ask them to remove his ankle bracelet because he found it so demeaning and so difficult to live with. And Haitians all over the country, especially those with TPS, are all under enormous stress. I speak with people every day, and I just can't get my head around how hard it is for them. They worry about going to the supermarket, to school, to church, and we're seeing that. We're seeing all across the country, pews are empty. People aren't able to go to food. They get food. They're not going to doctor's appointments. They're holding kids out at school as the school year starts. There is really a huge amount of fear, and very justified fear, in the Haitian community in the U.S.
0: Say a little bit more about who this young man was. I understand, by the way, that his mom called him just before he apparently committed suicide, worried and urging him to come home. Is that true?
1: What the paper said, that he called his father to tell his father that he wasn't feeling well, mental health-wise, because of all the bullying, just a couple hours before. And the father said, please come home and let's talk about it.
0: Father
1: was obviously concerned. So, yeah, this was a good kid with a supportive family. And one of the most disgusting things about the ankle bracelet, and actually I shouldn't call it bracelet, it's really an ankle shackle. A bracelet is ornamental, a shackle restricts your freedom. And this was really a shackle that he was forced to put on. And they didn't need to find him. He had applied for political asylum. He showed up for all his hearings. And if you needed to find him, you could find him. He was enrolled in college. He was enrolled in the junior ROTC. He was an athlete. He volunteered at the Lions Club. He had a job. there would be several ways of finding him if he did not show up for a hearing, but he'd always show him that he could show up for a hearing. I mean, he's an extremely responsible person who believed in this country's promise of freedom. But that didn't matter to ICE because they don't really care whether they can find people or not. They care whether they can be intentionally cruel and show their intentional cruelty off to their most ardent supporters.
0: Again, you're listening to Flashpoints on Pacifica Radio. We're speaking with Brian Concannon. Brian works with the Institute for Justice and Democracy in Haiti. Maybe you can adjust yourself a little bit. We're losing you a little bit as we do this interview. Brian, could you talk a little bit about the Haitian community in Ohio and why people are terrified of deportation back to Haiti at this moment in history?
1: Ohio, especially Springfield, Ohio, is the epicenter of Trump administration cruelty to Haitians. It started even before President Trump was elected. During the campaign 2 years ago, there were vicious and untrue lies told about the Haitians in Springfield, about what they did to their pets, about being engaged in crime. And the president repeated it, even after local officials, including Republicans, local church leaders, everybody explained to the world that these were lies and were not true. The president doubled down and kept saying it. And because he has seen the Haitians in Springfield as a way of him showing to his base that he can be cruel to people of color. And that has continued ever since. I mean, that is why you have the ankle shackles on people. There's no legitimate law enforcement purpose. The purpose is really to show that the administration can be cruel to people of color. And that's obviously a huge burden for people to bear. I spent some time speaking with Haitians in Ohio, and they are completely terrified, completely worn out. Even the non-Haitians, lawyers and activists and social workers and faith leaders who aren't Haitian and are not vulnerable themselves, but are just working with these people, even they are deeply traumatized at how hard this is for the Haitian community. And I just can't imagine. I mean, I have a son the same age as Mr. Bell, and I can't imagine the pain that his parents are under. You know, kids that age, they can be tough, but they're also vulnerable and they're emotional, and it just breaks my heart that a family is suffering because our government felt it needed to be intentionally cruel to them.
0: You're listening to Flashpoints on Pacifica Radio, and tell us, Pierre Damas Bell, he was an honor student, and he was a member of the Haitian community in Ohio, and my understanding is they're making a huge contribution, and they are essentially being welcomed in the community, into the community, by a certain group of people. But the intensity and the racism is really overwhelming and terrifying. And people, of course, are terrified with good reason of being deported, right? I mean, there's no guarantee if you made it to the airport in Haiti, in Port-au-Prince, you'd make it out of the airport.
1: Yeah, the Haitians in Ohio, especially in Springfield, that really rejuvenated that whole city. It was a post-industrial city that had vacant housing. The factories couldn't hire people. And once the Haitians started coming in, it created a renaissance in the area. All of a sudden, the factory started going from being closed to having double shifts. Haitians were buying houses. They were buying food, opening restaurants, opening up businesses. And it really transformed the city of Springfield. And the mayor of the city, who was a Republican, when the lies were told about the Haitians, he stepped up and said, no, that's not true. They're reviving the city. The factory owners talked about how Haitians made their business possible. the governor of Ohio, Mike DeWine, who's a Republican, he has said over and over again how important Haitians are to Ohio and how misguided the termination of PPS for Haitians is. So anybody who really cares about Ohio is stepping up and saying that the Haitians are very important to it. It's just outside people, including especially the Vice President, J.D. Vance, and the President, Donald Trump, who think that they can use this, and so far have been successful in using their cruelty to Haitians as a political weapon.
0: Well, unlike
1: I forgot to answer your question about conditions in Haiti. Haiti has 1.5 million people displaced by armed group violence. 1.5 million people is bigger than the populations of 10 U.S. states. It has one of the highest murder rates in the world. It's one of the five most hungry countries in the world. There's huge levels of very brutal sexual assaults. By almost any measure, Haiti is extremely dangerous. And as you mentioned, even people arriving at the airport, well, they can't arrive at the Port-au-Prince airport, Haiti's main airport, because that's been closed for 3 years because armed groups shoot at planes when they land. So if you take a plane into Port-au-Prince, there's a chance you don't even land in the airport before you're killed. But when you get to the airport in Cap Haitien, where deportees are going, there's crime there, and there's worse crime on the routes outside of the city to get to any other part of Haiti.
0: Flashpoints, Brian, and I don't mean to glorify this in any way, and I don't want to compare it to the cowards that now live in the White House, but apparently this would take a great deal of courage, and it reminds one of those anti-war protesters in the 60s who began to set themselves ablaze, and the Buddhists, in resistance to war. They would give their own lives for the higher good. And I'm wondering your thoughts on seeing this. This is not an easy thing to do. And who does have the courage to do this? Would we say he was insane? Or how would you think about this, given all the work you've done with Haitians, Brian?
1: Yeah, maybe because I've got a kid that age, I have trouble thinking about this as anything other than he was deeply sad and felt deeply dehumanized and felt he had no choice. I haven't seen any evidence that he did this in any way to make a statement. But when you do mention courage, we do have lots of examples of that. Haitians are stepping up all over the country. I'll actually have an example from California. There was a lawsuit filed that for a year stopped the efforts to terminate TPS until the Supreme Court overruled that in July. And the lead plaintiff in that case was a Haitian with TPS who's now very vulnerable. And he has a lot to lose. He's a neuroscientist finishing up his PhD. So the U.S. has a lot to lose because he's working on the cure for Alzheimer's. But he put his name out there. He didn't have to, but he put his name out there for the president to see because he felt he needed to stand up for his other the other Haitians with TPS. And all over the country, especially in Ohio, on Sunday, there's a big demonstration called Unshackle Ohio, and you had Haitians with TPS and their supporters stepping up and protesting, even though the supporters are being tailed by ICE and intimidated and threatened by them, but people are still stepping up. And the rest of us, we're launching a National Day of Action. This is actually a KPFA exclusive because this is the first time anybody's talked about this, from September 24th to 27th, and there will be an activity in the Bay Area. It's going to be a National Day of Action to step up and fight for the restitution of Haiti TPS.
0: You know, there really does seem to be a particularly vile and vicious racism that undermines and underlines the attacks on Haitians, and it is extraordinary what you say about their contribution As anybody who spent any time in Haiti and with Haitians know the extraordinary humanity that backs up many of the folks who have been pushed out of their own country by U.S. policies. And this is a long-standing response leaving Haiti to U.S. policy and corporate policy in the region, isn't it? The United States plays a major role in undermining economies such as the Haitian economy that forces people out of the country. Now it seems that the same folks are trying to force them back in. It's sort of like forcing somebody back into a burning building.
1: Haitians certainly articulate that, they would note that the building is burning because of the United States. You know, Haiti's current government that is unwilling to fight back against the gangs, unwilling to provide unemployment, health care, food, and other necessities to the citizens. They do that because they're not accountable to the Haitian people. They're accountable to the U.S. government. That government was literally installed earlier this year when the U.S. sent warships to Port-au-Prince Harbor to enforce their declaration that this prime minister got to stay in until he held elections. So we are generating that problem. So the idea that the U.S. that people need to go back where they come from is, you know, it's laughable when we're making where they come from impossible. And many Haitians would much prefer that they live in Haiti if their families could live a life of dignity. I lived in Haiti for 9 years. It's a wonderful place, wonderful people, beautiful scenery, a great culture. But right now, 90% of Port-au-Prince is controlled by armed groups. And you just cannot have a life of dignity in most areas of Haiti. And so Haitians cannot go back.
0: You know, Brian, I walked through the streets with President Aristide, who was a hero of the Haitian people. And he didn't need 10 or 15 or 30 security guards. I remember walking through the streets, thousands of people gathered all around him. And he clearly was protected by the presence of his own people. Here in the United States, you know, politicians don't move without security guards. Can you say something about the history of the United States destroying the vision of democracy that Haitian people had for themselves?
1: Yeah, that's a great example. So President Aristide, as Flashpoint's covered throughout this time, he was elected in 1990, but then he was deposed in a coup in 1991. He was restored in 1994, which is when I got back to Haiti, when I first went to Haiti. And from 1994 until 2004, Haiti had an experiment in democracy. It was its first experiment and its last extended one. Haiti proved that democracy could work. The people were crowding around Aristide because he was building schools, he was providing health care, he was making the justice system work, he was attracting foreign investment and developing jobs. He was building the secondary education system, and that made their life much better. Crime was down. I mean, across the board, democracy under President Aristide paid dividends for the average Haitian. The problem was that President Aristide continued to confront the United States on the world stage about the unequal economic world, unequal world economic order, and he refused to put in place U.S. government prescriptions of how he should run his economy. And because Aristide defied the U.S. and would not take its orders,

0: kidnapped their president and took him out of the country.
1: Yep, that's another great example. And they needed a hospital, which Haiti desperately needed because it has the lowest health care provisions in the hemisphere. They took that away and instead put soldiers there who were not needed until they actually came and took out Haiti's democracy.
0: Well, Brian, what happens next in this struggle? What things are you thinking about? You're talking about protests. Please remind us about people who are organizing against this ongoing vicious administration supported by the United States in Haiti. It's run by death squads at this point.
1: Yeah, right now, I mean, it's clear that the administration needs to tell its base that it is being cruel to Haitians. But the reality is that a majority of U.S. voters and an increasing majority of U.S. voters do not like these deportations, and they specifically support allowing Haitians to stay by a large amount, even among Republicans. And so what needs to happen is right now the administration is trying to be cruel to Haitians without that becoming a big deal so that it alienates voters. We need to make sure that everybody knows exactly what the administration is doing and how cruel they are. That's why we're having a day of action, because people who care about decency, about Haitians, about fighting racism, we're all going to be taking to the streets across the country on the days of action from September 24th to 27th in order to demonstrate that we do not accept this cruelty. The Bay Area activities are going to be planned by the Haiti Action Committee and I assume other organizations. We don't have a date for when that will be, but you will certainly be on that list for when we do have more details. But I'd encourage everybody to come out. This is a great opportunity to show solidarity, to demonstrate that Americans care about basic humanity.
0: And I worry, before we say goodbye, that the extreme racism that's being fostered and encouraged by the president of the United States could lead to violence against this family and people who stand up against what happened here. Is there concern about that kind of backlash?
1: Oh, of course there is. And just yesterday, the ACLU of Ohio had to file a lawsuit against ICE because ICE agents were intimidating not even Haitian, an American citizen without immigration issues, but who had been filming ICE attacks on Haitians. So we are all at risk from both the government and their supporters. But I'll speak for myself. I mean, I'm at risk, but I'm at much less risk than the vulnerable Haitians who are the target of this. So I'm going to step up and do what I can, use my privilege to stand up for our more vulnerable neighbors.
0: Have you been threatened?
1: I have not been threatened. I'm white, I'm a lawyer, I live in Massachusetts, so I certainly have a lot more protections than many other people. But many of the Haitians I work with have been. They get phone calls, they get messages with just horrific racism in them all the time.
0: Wow. All right. Well, we thank you, Brian Kincannon, for all the incredible work you've done with the Institute for Justice and Democracy in Haiti. This is tragic. Pierre Damas Bell was a beautiful young man. He was a scholar. He was up and coming. He had an amazing future, and he was scared to the point where he took his own life, so it seems. We're going to keep a close eye on this, and I'm sure there's going to be a lot happening in the Bay Area and across the country to stand up against this kind of extraordinary racism, outrageous, outright racism. Haiti isn't a poor country in resource. It's just been undermined and destabilized constantly over decades by the United States government.

0: Trump's not the first, and he probably won't be the last. We thank you, Brian, for being with us on Flashpoints.
1: Well, thank you, Dennis, for having me, and even more for, as always, covering Haiti.
0: All right. You're welcome, and you're always welcome to come back if you want to share more information. Be safe.
1: You too. Thank you.
0: And you are listening to Flashpoints on Pacifica Radio. That was Brian Kincannon. Brian is a longtime supporter of the Haitian Revolution in all its forms. He is the executive director of the Institute for Justice and Democracy in Haiti. And I want to point out to you very quickly that Trump is clearly a very dangerous and brutal human being. But the suffering of the Haitian people has been sustained through Democrat and Republican alike. And it is not that the Haitian people and Haiti is lacking resources. It's that the United States government, in its sort of a variation on the Venezuela situation, will not let the people have their say. I want to let folks know, talking about the people, that we're going to continue our coverage. We've been covering this for about 38 years from the second day of this show. But I want to let you know that we are going to continue our coverage tomorrow. We're going to be joined by Pierre Labossier and Robert Roth. They are with the Haiti Action Committee. There's a lot more to say about what's going on. The organizations that's happening, there's a lot happening in the Bay Area. And it's crucial that people stand up, because this is the United States has created a death squad government in Haiti. They're going to offer you $2,500 to go back. As Brian pointed out, you may be able to land at the airport there at Cape Haitien, but you won't be able to leave the airport, especially with that money. You can easily be murdered, on the way out the door. It is one of the most violent situations in the world. It is violent because, once again, the United States decided that the Haitian people, a people devoted to freedom. I tell you, I was there on the ground with President Aristide, and this president was beloved. Oh, my God. The United States of America couldn't stand it. The Clintons couldn't stand it, really. They made believe they cared a little bit. But the fact is, we have been torturing this people, these folks, the Haitian community, and now here they are doing extraordinarily good things in the United States, and we are still torturing them, still deporting. Everybody knows how dangerous it is. We're going to continue our coverage. As I said, tomorrow we're going to be joined by Pierre Labossier and Robert Roth of the Haiti Action Committee. And we're never going to take our spotlight off this devastating death squad, ongoing death squad activity. You heard, forcing people to go back to Haiti is like forcing people back into a burning building and resetting it on fire. Anyway, you're listening to Flashpoints on Pacifica Radio. We're going to take a musical break. We're going to come back with a piece that Kevin has put together in terms of what's happening between the U.S. and Canada. Some very, very interesting stuff. Stay with us.

0: And welcome back to Flashpoints on Pacifica Radio. As Donald Trump unleashes a heavy-handed 50% tariff war and openly floats the idea of annexing Canada as the 51st U.S. state, the corporate media continues to frame the dispute as an unprecedented rupture between two equal sovereign democracies. But that polite fiction completely obscures over a century of imperial dominance. According to our guest, Canada has long functioned not as an independent neighbor, but as an American protectorate. Its economic policies, resource flows, and regulatory apparatus systematically subordinated to the demands of Washington. Nowhere is this imperial extraction more glaring than in Alberta, Canada. For decades, foreign-dominated energy interests have operated under the doctrine of what's called minimum duty, insulating multinational oil companies from local accountability, capping the public share of resource revenue, and treating the province as an imperial financial playground. In 1991, provincial regulators and oil lobbyists struck a backroom, no-look-back deal that gutted the Canadian legal consensus on what's called polluter pay, quietly offloading the colossal burden of toxic oil field cleanup liabilities onto Canada's public. Joining us to pull back the curtain on this hidden history of corporate capture and examine how Trump's current tariff siege is simply the latest enforcement of this dynamic is Reagan Boychuk. Reagan is an investigative researcher and co-founder of Reclaim Alberta, the Alberta Liability Disclosure Project, the ARO Working Group, and the Polluters Pay Federation. Reagan, welcome back to Flashpoints.
1: Thanks for having me.
0: Well, let's talk about the current economic clash making headlines globally. Trump is battering the Canadian economy with heavy-handed 50% tariffs and explicitly suggesting that Canada should just become a U.S. state. The mainstream press presents this as shocking behavior. When you look back at how Washington has historically exerted pressure over Ottawa, dating back to the 1940 Ogdensburg Agreement that effectively shifted Canada from a British dominion to an American protectorate, isn't Trump just saying the quiet part out loud? How do these aggressive tariffs and annexation threats fit into the broader pattern of U.S. hegemony, treating Canada as an imperial asset rather than a sovereign nation?
1: Well, the current events, the wars in the Middle East and Trump's erratic trade policy is terribly confusing for pundits and commentators trying to make sense of some sort of logic or strategy. But having grown up in Alberta, where all the oil is, and having put together the pieces of this puzzle to make sense of it, today's events are a very clear, rational evolution of American policy from 1776, when it was born as an infant empire, just on the eastern shoreboard of this giant continent. And they've always intended to absorb the entire continent. They were smart, but even Thomas Jefferson and other founding fathers were smart enough to recognize at first they'd have to do it patiently. And it would be fine if the Spanish crown or the Russians held control and developed things. That's all great. We'll grow, and when we're ready, we'll take it. And what I fear today is that Canada's time has come. And a lot of what has gone on under the surface since World War II and the shift in empire between Britain to America, which is not very well understood and not very well appreciated, but that looks like Trump's threats to make Canada the 51st state, which are universally treated in the Canadian media as jokes. It's just always isn't that funny. That guy says the darndest, without exception, across the board, it's a joke. He said on Inauguration Day, January 20th, the U.S.'s territory is going to expand again. His threats are not a joke. The retiring Prime Minister, Justin Trudeau, was caught on a hot mic telling Canadian corporate leaders that Trump is dead serious. He thinks this is real. He thinks his best solution is absorbing Canada. And so what's happening in Venezuela and what's happening in Iran are quite intimately connected with what's happening in Alberta, which is in the middle of a separation movement. A color revolution, if you will, where some uppity, fundamentalist, Christian, racist, South Albertan weirdos are leading a very sophisticated, well-funded, kid-gloved treatment from the media separation movement in October, voting to separate from Canada. So at the exact same moment that the U.S. is waging a senseless war, no one can make sense of what's going on. Why do they keep attacking Iran and keep it up? And the answer is Alberta. The same as the invasion of Iraq in 2003 was intimately connected to Alberta and its oil and this imperial global game. Today is the same. The war in Iraq is about destroying the oil infrastructure in the Middle East because that's other people's oil. Over here in the Western Hemisphere, the oil stays here. And the U.S. has plenty, and Canada has plenty, and Venezuela has plenty, and it all happens to belong to Americans. So they don't much care what happens to other people's oil in the Middle East. And they've been planning to destroy all of the oil infrastructure in the Middle East since 1948. If there was ever going to be a big war, they knew they couldn't defend any of it, so they wanted to destroy it all so no one else could profit from it. That's been their plan since 1948, and I think that's what it's called, NSC 26, and I think that's the proper explanation for this war in the Middle East that makes no sense, is doing enormous amounts of damage to other people's oil while the U.S. tightens its grip on this hemisphere, kidnaps the president in Venezuela. On Friday, announces it's stealing 65 billion barrels of oil because, you know, the Venezuelans love America so much. They would obviously just sign a legitimate, fair business deal. That's how it's treated in the media. But they now control all of the oil in Venezuela. That's actually been true in Canada and Alberta since Alberta was born in 1905. In 1906, the Queen's or the British Crown sold all the oil in Alberta to the Rockefellers in 1906, before Alberta was added to the Constitution of Canada in 1907. So they've always owned it and controlled it and had the collateral to use at the banks. Well, and that's how America robs the rest of the world, with banks. Same way the British Empire robbed the world with bills of goods. The U.S. Empire runs quite similarly and uses local banks, like in Canada, to steal our resources.
0: Well, listen, Reagan, let me remind our listeners who may just be tuning in. You're listening to Flashpoints on Pacifica Radio, and that's the voice of our guest, Reagan Boychuk. He's an investigative researcher and co-founder of Reclaim Alberta, the Alberta Liability Disclosure Project, the ARO Working Group, and the Polluter Pay Federation. Well, in your research, in a file that you call the ARO coup, you document what you describe as an American regulatory coup in Alberta that took place on January 17, 1991, the exact day U.S. bombs began falling on Baghdad. Walk us through that specific moment. How did a unanimous Alberta Court of Appeal ruling in the Northern Badger case, which mandated that environmental cleanup must come before secured creditors and banks get repaid, get subverted by provincial regulators and industry lobbyists behind closed doors through a secret no-look-back deal? Explain that to us.
1: Well, this was another illustration back in the early 1990s of how closely connected Alberta and its oil is to the Middle East. The Cold War was ending. Soviet Empire had fallen, and the rest of the world started to think there may be a chance for independent development. There may be a chance for some democracy. Maybe we won't have to be so geared towards World War III, and lots of countries tested their independence from empire and tried independent development. That took shape in Alberta with the growing environmental movement and concern for the environment, and that manifested in Alberta as a challenge to make oil companies clean up their mess. And that started working its way through the courts, and that would have been an enormous threat to the foreign corporate interests that control all of the oil wealth in Alberta. And so as a demonstration of their power and control of Alberta as an American colony, on the same day, the first bomb started to fall on Baghdad to start the Gulf War. Regulators in Calgary, Alberta, sat down with representatives from the U.S. oil industry and struck a secret deal. It said, don't pay any mind to this legislation or these lawsuits in court, threatening to make you pay to clean up hundreds of billions of dollars of mess you've left? You can go ahead and sell those wells to whoever you want for whatever price you want. We'll always approve the sales. You'll always be able to get rid of the hot potatoes. So as a demonstration of the U.S. power at the end of the Cold War, they were not only getting that war in the Middle East to tighten their grip on oil, they couldn't dare do during the Soviet days. They also made sure these uppity democracies in the West were never going to hold oil companies to account. And they made sure that the oil industry was exempt from Canadian law. The same way in 1935, Rockefeller Standard Oil installed a government in Alberta that gave the oil to the Rockefellers, gave them the licenses, and also held a special session of the provincial legislature and passed a black letter explicit law, not only putting Americans in control of the oil and gas regulators in Alberta, but exempting them from all law and making sure no one could ever appeal whatever the Americans who controlled the Alberta oil industry would like to do. And so it's black letter law that they're above. And in January 17th, 1991, very difficult to eventually get the documents from that meeting to make sense of what happened. But there was an expression of the zenith of American power that they exempted themselves from the law and a neighboring Western democracy. And it was a hint at the sort of control exerted over Canada. And it was repeated again in 2003 with the invasion of Iraq. And the U.S. may control the revenue, but they didn't steal the oil like everyone expected. But just like in 1991, when they held a secret meeting in Calgary to lock down their control of all the oil in Alberta, 2003, April 9th, when the U.S. Marines pulled down Saddam's statue in Baghdad, completing the U.S. occupation of Iraq, that's the same day the U.S. Secretary of Energy sent a letter to Alberta's representative in Washington, D.C., saying, "You now have an extra 175 billion barrels of proven oil, which means that's legal collateral you can take to the bank and borrow $9 trillion as of that day. And all of the license and the control of all of that oil in northern Alberta was given by an American-installed premier back in the 1940s to the Americans for free. And so on April 9th, 2003, the Rockefellers became the world's first trillionaires when that letter from the energy secretary meant they now held a $9 trillion asset in the Alberta oil sands. And they have been looting it ever since. And so 1991, 2003, and today, wars in the Middle East are intimately connected with foreign control of Alberta's oil. Because you wouldn't dare cut yourself off from all that oil unless you had enough oil to cook the whole planet in your back pocket there in northern Alberta. Then you wouldn't have to worry about that. Everyone else can do what they must. But most of the world in the oil is stolen. Most of the oil and gas and bitumen that has ever come out of the ground in Alberta was stolen, flat out, straight up, not a penny paid. That's how the oil industry really works. That's why it wields this kind of power.
0: Well, Reagan, I got a question. So the Saudi royal family, the Saudi regime, autocratic, repressive regime, undemocratic regime, the UAE, United Arab Emirates, Qatar, these are all very powerful nations, and you're saying that they're not going to fight back, that they don't know that that's exactly what's going on, to destroy their oil because the United States is secure, because it has these long-term contracts for Alberta oil in the tar sands area?
1: Well, none of those countries in the Middle East celebrate an Independence Day on any day of the year.
0: Well, that's not my question. I know, but that's not my question. My question is, they're very powerful. And I can't see them sitting back and allowing the United States to destroy their sovereign income as well.
1: They are not sovereign. Saudi Arabia was a British possession, and it was handed over to the Americans to Roosevelt, FDR, during World War II, a super secret meeting out on the battleship for a loan of $50,000 on next year's production. For $0, the Saudi royal family shifted from a complete control of the British Empire to the American Empire during World War II. And ever since, it is a country. It does have a lot of money that runs through it. It does have a royalty in charge. They're in no way independent financially, politically, diplomatically, militarily, in any way, shape, or form. It's a useful fiction to maintain that there's some sort of independent actor. But when Alberta became independent in 1971, we broke away from the American Empire, and the federal government under Trudeau Sr. and under Premier Lougheed in Alberta tried to break away from the American Empire in the 1970s, but failed. That's when Saudi Arabia signed the deal to price all of its oil in American dollars and to shift from the gold standard to the oil standard. And they all of those countries recycle all of their revenue into American assets. They're not really in control of any of that. They live handsome lifestyles, not so much their citizens, but also only holding American assets in American dollars, which the Americans can just say, pound sand. We're not giving it to you. No, you're not allowed to buy it. And we're getting into that sort of situation where that's going to happen a lot. And so I can tell you, I mean, even more than Saudi Arabia, Canada certainly appears independent, certainly struts about as sovereign. And our current prime minister is a darling of the rest of the world's liberals. Carney and his elbows up and speech at Davos that just melted hearts across the political spectrum. Everybody loved this Goldman-backed central banker, who is the absolute epitome of this financial imperialism, who was installed by the Americans. Justin Trudeau, the Prime Minister of Canada, resigned on January 6th, the anniversary of Trump's insurrection. When Trump was reelected and about to come into office, 2 weeks before he's sworn in, the Prime Minister of Canada, who's an absolute quisling, but they would like to squeeze more out of us, resigns on the anniversary of the insurrection. And the same day, January 6th, the Premier of Alberta, also installed by the Americans in 2022, a complete quisling, out of the blue, she announces Alberta's going to double oil production. We have Donald Trump coming in. We have an extra 4.2 million barrels a day we'd like to produce and give to you, sir, on January 6th. That's the sort of control the U.S. has over its Canadian colony. Well, and they can install a new prime minister, a guy from Goldman Sachs, who used to be the central banker, not just of Canada, but also in London. So this guy is, and he's the hero, elbows up. Never believed it for a second, and nobody should have if you've ever met a liberal. What has he announced? He's announced military contracts and resource contracts. He's done absolutely nothing to piss off the emperor in Washington, D.C. All he's done is done things that he's talked a game, and there's a whole elbows up shenanigans, silliness. But what the rest of the world is struggling to understand is many, many of these countries in the West, in Europe, not just in the Middle East, not just those dictatorships that they replace at will, but in the West, in Europe, and even in places like Canada, the U.S. has extreme amounts of control and is using that to take trillions and trillions of dollars out of Alberta. And if the separation referendum is successful or continues, if Trump is able to secure any more control, it will be quickly followed by more money being squeezed out of us. Every time the U.S. has installed a quisling in 1935 and 1938, every single time it's followed by a new trade agreement, a new way to squeeze more money. It's like the mob. And so if Trump is successful in any way, the already tough life in Alberta will get worse because more and more will be robbed. It's an incredible pace that Alberta is being looted of its resources. And that's the real reason life is difficult and homes are expensive, is because foreigners are stealing so much through the banks. That's the way the world really works. And I've been writing about this for a few years. And so these latest events fit like a puzzle piece in everything I've learned about how Canada really works, how the oil industry really operates. And so, you know, we don't have much chance of putting a stick in the spokes of this machine unless we understand what's really going on.
0: Well, that's
1: financial imperialism. It's the way the world works.
0: Well, interesting, Reagan. We have a few minutes left. Through your work with Reclaim Alberta and the Alberta Liability Disclosure Project, you argue that democratizing resource management through genuine conservation coordinated in the public interest is the only way to fund necessary remedies and the transition to zero carbon. As both countries navigate this volatile tariff war, if you want to call it that, and overt threats to Canadian sovereignty, what concrete political actions must the public take to break the grip of this foreign-dominated cartel, capture the remaining resource rents, and make the polluters finally pay?
1: That is the key. That, I mean, it's a tough world out there. We're competing against other countries, but that's not why things are so hard. Where things are so hard is because we're being robbed of trillions of dollars. Alberta is being robbed of hundreds of billions of dollars a year in resources that have to be repaid by Albertans. And so that, realizing that fact, delegitimizes all politics, all everything that led to that crime. And that's what it is. And that's part of what's hopeful about this explanation, is that crimes can be stopped quickly. And because this crime is of such a scale, stopping it would take trillions of dollars out of genocidal sociopaths' bloody hands and hand them to governments that are representative, could become more so. And the only place the necessary resources exist for fixing and repairing the world are in what's being stolen by imperialists.
0: Well, do you think that Trump's current role is accelerating that for Canadians, or how do you see that now in the current context?
1: He is absolutely accelerating and using this opportunity. There's a large depression coming, a huge stock market bubble crash, and what that means is banks will stop lending. There'll be no more mortgages for. There'll be no more credit for businesses to operate and to do trade, and so things are going to get really difficult, and that's when the imperial class wins the most. Their debts get forgiven. They can have 10 corporations disappear along with all of their debts, and whatever they've managed to stuff in their pockets up until that day is theirs. Thank you very much. So they win in the crash. The rest of us will lose, just like in 2008. So they are desperately pursuing this next financial crash. These sort of financial crashes have always been a crucial part of imperialism, used to the greatest opportunity to rob the public. And so all of it is coming together, and they want to use this opportunity because there's not too many more trips around this merry-go-round. And so that's the angle of the Trump's policy, is trying to accelerate that crash and to use that opportunity of crisis to do crazy things you wouldn't be able to get away with. And so it's best that that happens when we have someone like Trump in office. There's a limited amount of time, absent whatever else they might have in mind for a third term. But there is a desperation and an urgency to getting this crash, and it has to be big enough to when the central bank steps in and makes things disappear. Not a little crash, not some company going bankrupt. A big systemic crash where the central authorities step in and make trillions of dollars of future obligations disappear from corporate balance sheets. And that's when they're all born again, fresh and ready to conquer the world on sale. And they'll do it to the 99% again, like they did in 2008 when they made 10,000 Americans families homeless in the crash. So when they got bailed out, there's another crash coming. And if Americans smarten up, they don't have to be the victims. That it's the elite. It's the imperial class that needs to be held accountable to its debts. They shouldn't be able to shed them and keep on trucking. If they go bankrupt, that should be the end of them. And it's the 99% who should be bailed out. There's enough money if you're not being robbed by imperialists or foreigners. And so enforcing the law, keeping these and acting like you own the resources would create the conditions for solving all the rest of the problems that face us. If we keep letting ourselves being robbed of trillions of dollars, there is no possible solution to any of these problems. We're playing in the sandbox around the edges without the money that's being stolen. That is, it's a zero-sum game. When we take that money from them and give it to the democratic governments for use, it's out of their pocket. You take their power away and you give it to the 99%. That's the imbalance, and the crash accelerates that inequality and that imbalance. And we need to make the elite pay. Well,
0: what I'm also hearing you say is that that's what the Canadian 99% and the 99% in the United States have in common as an interest.
1: Absolutely. And just like the British Empire, that was Karl Marx's final conclusion about the British Empire, that it needed to rid itself of Ireland. There was always going to be a rapacious elite that just fed off of Ireland, and you couldn't have British politics as long as they had this colony to feed on. And I think much of the same is true of the American Empire. As long as you have all of Canada, all the resources you could ever need to steal at your whim, you're never going to have democratic government in America. You're never going to have the rule of law because you have an elite too rich and too powerful to be held down. And so I think there are great shared interests among the 99% on both sides of the border, because we aren't going to benefit from this next round. U.S. imperialism is coming home. That's what fascism is what you used to do overseas coming home. And that's what Americans are starting to feel with ICE on the streets. And there's only more of that in the future, unless they can find a way to enforce the rule of law and put an end to this imperial elite that has no place in a republic.
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3: From New York, this is Democracy Now!
4: As a Republican Party, you're going to do everything possible that we get rid of mail-in ballots.
3: An anonymous federal whistleblower has warned the U.S. Postal Service's new mail voting system is untested, fatally flawed, and likely to lead to a catastrophic failure if implemented ahead of November's midterm elections. We'll speak with the whistleblower's attorney. Then Tarrant County is the third largest county in Texas. It includes Fort Worth. It votes to slash the number of voting places by a third.
5: At the end of the day, we are instituting barriers to making access to voting for people. It's modern day poll taxes. And I'm not trying to use hyperbole. This is a reality.
3: We'll speak to Democratic Commissioner Roderick Miles Jr., who voted against cutting almost 100 polling sites in Tarrant County, which he says will particularly affect voters of color and young people. Then, as we continue our series on the risks of artificial intelligence, what about the benefits?
6: So how do we trust AI to take decisions in medicine, whether it's for helping scientists for discovering new therapies or for doctors who are trying to treat more and more patients effectively?
3: We'll look at how AI is changing medicine. And finally, feminist icon Gloria Steinem has died at the age of 92.
7: My name is Gloria Steinem. I'm here today because I wouldn't be anyplace else on Earth. We are taking democracy back. I mean, let's face it, it doesn't say I, the president, at the beginning of the Constitution. It says we, the people.
3: All that and more coming up. Welcome to Democracy Now!, democracynow.org, The War and Peace Report. I'm Amy Goodman. Iran's claimed new drone and missile attacks on U.S. military bases in the Persian Gulf in retaliation for recent U.S. strikes inside Iran. Iran's military said it struck satellite communication systems, warehouses, and fighter jet hangars at Ahmad al-Jaber Air Base in Kuwait. Separately, it said missiles and drones targeted U.S. troops and radar stations at Al-Minhad Air Base in the United Arab Emirates. The attacks follow U.S. strikes across southern Iran Tuesday that Iran's health minister said killed 18 civilians and wounded over 100 people. The toll includes 4 people killed and 67 wounded when the U.S. bombed a wedding ceremony in Sirik. On Wednesday, the Iranian Red Crescent asked the International Criminal Court to investigate the attack as a war crime. At the United Nations, a spokesperson said Secretary General Antonio Guterres is, quote, deeply alarmed by reports of civilian casualties.
8: Secretary General condemns all attacks against civilians. He recalls that all parties must respect their obligations under international humanitarian law, including the principles of distinction, proportionality, and precaution.
3: At the White House, President Trump said Wednesday renewed fighting with Iran will not last too long, but added the U.S. is ready to strike Iran at any time. Meanwhile, Trump claimed in a social media post that the Strait of Hormuz is under U.S. control and mused he might change the name to Trump Strait. The Air Force is reviewing the case of a Gold Star widow from Alabama who wrote, she was deemed ineligible for additional benefits following her husband's death because Congress had not officially declared U.S. attacks on Iran as a war. That's according to a report in Notice, or News of the United States, which reports that military officials spoke Monday with Libby Klinner, the wife of Major John Alexander Klinner, one of 6 service members killed in a plane crash during a refueling mission over Iraq on March 12th. This comes as Commerce Secretary Howard Lutnick's under fire for declaring there haven't been American deaths during the U.S. and Israeli war on Iran. Lutnick made the remark in a wide-ranging CNBC interview Wednesday.
9: The way the president is playing Iran, right, there haven't been American deaths. It's really just an economic choke out.
3: Nearly 5,000 U.S. sailors and Marines have arrived in Thailand for a 5-day shore leave after the aircraft carrier, the USS Abraham Lincoln, spent a record 286 days at sea in support of the U.S. and Israeli war on Iran. The carrier had been plagued by reports of thin and poor quality rations, toilet and plumbing problems, mental health emergencies, including multiple attempts by sailors to jump overboard. This comes as President Trump's nominated acting Navy Secretary Hung Cao to assume the role permanently. Cao is a naval combat veteran who's led efforts to reinstate military members discharged for refusing a COVID vaccine mandate. He's a close ally of President Trump and Defense Secretary Pete Hegseth. During the 2024 Virginia Senate debates, he made headlines for these comments.
10: When you're using a drag queen to recruit for the Navy, that's not the people we want. What we need is alpha males and alpha females who are going to rip out their own guts, eat them, and ask for seconds.
3: Cao has led the Navy in an acting capacity since April when President Trump fired Navy Secretary John Phelan. His nomination comes days after Army Secretary Dan Driscoll resigned following reports he'd repeatedly clashed with Defense Secretary Pete Hegseth over the Pentagon's removal of seasoned commanders and refusal to promote women and people of color. On Wednesday, North Carolina Republican Senator Tom Tillis praised Driscoll's tenure and called on President Trump to fire Hegseth. Tillis wrote, quote, I've never witnessed more inept management of the brave men and women who serve our country. He's intimidated by competence and retreats to ginning up culture wars instead of soberly attending to the vital work of our national defense and the health and well-being of our fighting force, Senator Tillis wrote. Tillis is not seeking re-election in November. Also joining the call for Hegseth to step down is Republican Nebraska Congress member, retired Air Force Brigadier General Don Bacon, among a number of other Republicans. In the occupied West Bank, 2 Palestinian teenagers were shot and killed by Israeli soldiers Wednesday as settlers and troops entered the village of Al-Mughayir. The victims were identified as 19-year-old Omar Al-Nassan and 16-year-old Khalil Shahadeh. Eyewitnesses say snipers opened fire after Palestinian residents confronted settlers who were stealing their sheep. Meanwhile, Israel's razed the Palestinian village of Qirbat al-Taban in the Masafriyata region. After ordering residents to evacuate their homes, Israel's military had declared the area a restricted military training zone, even though settlers have been establishing outposts and farms in the area. According to B'Tselem, the Israeli human rights group, Israel has expelled 66 Palestinian communities from their homes since October 2023. This comes as retired Israeli generals are publicly accusing settlers in the West Bank of committing ethnic cleansing with government support. Asaf Agman, a retired Air Force general, told the New York Times, quote, "Once a society behaves this way, that society is doomed," unquote. Israel's defense minister, Israel Katz, said Wednesday he's seeking President Trump's support for plans to permanently expel Palestinians from the Gaza Strip. Katz made the remarks during a conference in Jerusalem Wednesday, where he declared, quote, "There's no real solution for Gaza in the end without migration," unquote. In response, Maryland's Democratic Senator Chris Van Hollen wrote on social media, quote, "After our trip to the Gaza-Egypt border last year, Senator Jeff Merkley and I released a report entitled, 'The Netanyahu Government is Implementing a Plan to Ethnically Cleanse Gaza of Palestinians.' Now the Israeli Ministry of Defense confirmed that's the goal. We must end our complicity," Senator Van Hollen wrote. In Nepal, the death toll from the deadly floods has topped 1,200 people, with thousands more missing. On Wednesday, Nepal's prime minister linked the deadly floods to climate change and urged global action.
11: "The time has come for us to forcefully make the international community aware of the disasters we are suffering because of climate change. Climate change is a product of the whole world's contribution. Hence, mitigating and managing its effects is the shared responsibility of the global community."
3: Former Venezuelan President Nicolas Maduro and his wife, the ex-leader of Venezuela's National Assembly, Celia Flores, have asked a U.S. judge to dismiss the drug trafficking indictment against them. In papers filed in a Manhattan federal court on Wednesday, Maduro and Flores argue they have immunity as the leader and first lady of a foreign country. Their request came 8 months after President Trump ordered their abduction during a U.S. assault on Venezuela. Meanwhile, the oil giant Chevron says it'll invest more than $7 billion into its Venezuela joint ventures over the next 5 years, aiming to roughly double output to about 600,000 barrels per day. Chevron's agreement was the largest, involving several foreign oil and gas companies, announced by U.S. Secretary of Energy Chris Wright on Wednesday. Wright was speaking from the Miraflores Presidential Palace in Caracas at a signing ceremony with Venezuela's interim president, Delcy Rodriguez.
12: "The catalyst for transforming Venezuela is energy. The catalyst for improving the life conditions of Americans, our hemisphere, and everyone in the world is to massively expand energy production around the world."
3: Energy Secretary Wright's visit to Caracas comes after President Trump announced an unprecedented scheme that'll grant the U.S. government an equity stake in a private oil firm in Venezuela that has concessions to operate oil fields holding an estimated 65 billion barrels of oil reserves. OpenAI says its engineers are building automated shutdown capabilities for artificial intelligence systems after the company acknowledged one of its AI tools broke out of its digital container during a safety test and hacked into the AI platform Hugging Face. OpenAI announced the plans for new safeguards in a letter to two House Democrats, but did not provide a log of the hack. On Wednesday, Texas Congressmember Greg Kassar wrote in response to AI, quote, "Your unwillingness to provide members of Congress with the information we requested is deeply concerning and signals to us that your company is not treating these cybersecurity incidents with the seriousness required," unquote. This comes as the Trump administration sided with OpenAI in its legal fight with the New York Times and other newspapers over the use of their journalism to train ChatGPT. Graham James, a spokesperson for the New York Times, said, quote, AI companies simply need to pay fairly for the content that makes their products possible, as copyright law requires. The administration's proposal to let companies take that content without permission or compensation would undermine the sustainability of the human-created content that a healthy society depends on and which AI needs to function, they wrote. New York City has adopted a moratorium on the use of generative AI in public schools for all students through eighth grade, alongside a new screen time policy. Mayor Zoran Mamdani announced the changes Wednesday, saying nearly 600,000 students will be affected.
13: Children need their teachers and human connection in order to learn and in order to grow. And they need to develop skills alongside their peers, build relationships with their teachers, and wrestle with tough problems on their own. The tech industry wants us to believe that AI in early education is not only inevitable, but that it is necessary. We do not see it that way.
3: In Washington, D.C., workers have removed a giant statue from the grounds of the Kennedy Center for the Performing Arts less than 7 years after its installation. The removal of the statue, known simply as Blue, comes after Justice Department lawyers warned in a federal court filing the Kennedy Center could be demolished unless President Trump is allowed to proceed with renovations, including plans to inscribe Trump's name into the building's marble edifice. And the feminist icon Gloria Steinem has died at the age of 92. According to her Instagram page, she, quote, passed away peacefully at her home in New York City, surrounded by some of the many who loved her, unquote. She was a tireless advocate for the social, economic, and political advancement of women. In 1971, she co-founded Ms. Magazine, the first major publication to be owned, run, and written by women. It focused on issues seldom covered in the mainstream press, including reproductive rights, violence against women, and workplace inequality. Gloria Steinem often said, quote, when we started, there was not even a term for sexual harassment. She also helped found the National Women's Political Caucus with a group of women, including Shirley Chisholm, Betty Friedan, and Fannie Lou Hamer. For Esquire magazine, she went undercover in 1963 as a Playboy bunny and wrote an exposé about the poor working conditions that the servers and Playboy clubs endured. Before becoming a feminist icon, Gloria Steinem served as director of the Independent Research Service, a nonprofit educational foundation secretly funded by the CIA. In 2013, she received the Presidential Medal of Freedom by President Barack Obama. I interviewed her at the historic Women's March in Washington, D.C. on January 21st, 2017, one day after Donald Trump's first inauguration.
7: My name is Gloria Steinem. I'm here today because I wouldn't be anyplace else on Earth. We are taking democracy back. I mean, let's face it, it doesn't say I, the president, at the beginning of the Constitution. It says we, the people. And actually, I've lived a long time, but I've never seen an outpouring of energy quite like this. You know, the Vietnam War was crucial, but it was sort of more youth-oriented because it was about the draft. And, you know, issues, things have been about a particular issue in Washington. But this is more capacious and more about who makes decisions in general.
3: So what does that mean right now? How are you going to take him on? It's not only Donald Trump. There is a majority Republican House and Senate. They're vowing to take down Planned Parenthood, to defund it, to repeal the Affordable Care Act. How are you going to do this?
7: Well, one day at a time. For instance, if they defund Planned Parenthood and defund NPR, we can take that money out of our income tax, put a note with our return saying, sorry, I've sent it where it should go. Come and get me. If enough people do that, it's very difficult to do anything about it. We did it in the Vietnam era, and then we just, it was more difficult in a way because we were just keeping the money. This is more positive because we're actually giving the money where it should go.
3: What does it mean to defund Planned Parenthood?
7: You know, Planned Parenthood is, of course, necessary to women's health in this country.
14: a very 1% of it goes toward abortion. It does everything we know, breast exams and everything else. So it would be incredibly expensive to every emergency room in the nation if they were not able to serve women and men in the way that they do. Therefore, if they defund it, we'll take money out of our income tax and send it direct.
3: I was speaking to Gloria Steinem at the Women's March in 2017, January 21st, 2017, the day after President Trump's inauguration. The crowd at the Women's March was larger than those who attended the inauguration. She spoke from the stage.
14: This is an outpouring of energy and true democracy like I have never seen in my very long life. It is wide in age, it is deep in diversity, and remember, the Constitution does not begin with I, the President, it begins with we, the people. So don't try to divide us. Do not try to divide us. If you force Muslims to register, we will all register as Muslims. I know that there are women here from corporations and media and all kinds of places that make it kind of risky for you to say what you care about, what you feel, and what you support. And there are women here, I know, who have survived a national and global sex industry that profiteers from body invasion. We are united here for bodily integrity. If you cannot control your body from the skin in, you cannot control it from the skin out. You cannot control your lives, our lives. And that means the right to decide whether and when to give birth without government interference.
3: Gloria Steinem speaking the day after President Trump was first inaugurated. She died on Wednesday at the age of 92. Gloria Steinem once said women have two choices. Either she's a feminist or a masochist. Coming up, an anonymous federal whistleblower warns the U.S. Postal Service's new mailing system is untested, fatally flawed, and likely to lead to a catastrophic failure. Back in a minute.

0: Hungry Ghosts by Hooray for the Riff Raff, Celinda Segarra. This is Democracy Now!, democracynow.org. I'm Amy Goodman.
1: And I'm Nermeen Sheikh. Welcome to our listeners and viewers across the country and around the world. With the midterm elections 2 months away, a federal whistleblower has warned that the U.S. Postal Service's new mail voting system is untested, fatally flawed, and likely to lead to a catastrophic failure if it's implemented ahead of November's midterm elections. Critics warn the system could disenfranchise millions of voters. In March, President Trump signed an executive order directing his administration to create federal lists of citizens and directing the Postal Service to refuse delivery of mail-in ballots to people not on those lists. Voting rights groups and state officials have sued to block the new rules. The anonymous whistleblower shared their complaint with Democratic Senator Richard Blumenthal.
0: In the complaint, the whistleblower wrote, quote, USPS leadership, it appears, has discarded all best practices as they speed the project to be ready for a September 1st implementation, raising questions about whether

0: name, the barcode, any tiny discrepancy, and the whole batch is thrown back to state officials. Now, the interesting thing and the outrageous part of it is that this online system is constructed in a way that is designed to fail. Failure is not a bug, it's a feature.
1: Right.
0: So it's sabotaging the system, which is malignly designed in the first place.
2: That was Democratic Senator Richard Blumenthal of Connecticut on MS Now. We're joined by David Kligerman, Senior Vice President and Special Counsel at Whistleblower Aid. He's representing the USPS whistleblower. David, thanks so much for being with us. The first mail ballots begin to go out this Friday. That's tomorrow in North Carolina. The whistleblower that you represent revealed the Postal Service's 0% failure rate rule. I'm wondering if you can explain how it's possible that a single smudged barcode on one ballot could lead to the entire batch of tens of thousands of ballots from being counted. Explain what's going on here and the message of your whistleblower.
3: Sure. So the message of our whistleblower is that they want the things that are being built to be built properly, and they want the systems that are being designed to be designed in a way that's logical and fair and designed to work. The concern and with respect to this 0% failure is that when you the system has a number of hoops that need to be jumped through, right? Ordinarily, in the past, it's fairly simple, very simple. The state wants to mail out blank ballots to voters. It creates them. It uploads a list into some manifest, like any great large shipping. It brings the printed manifest down to the post office. It hands it off, and they get sent, right? And if the address of the person is to be delivered to is readable, it goes. There's a barcode. If you can scan the barcode, great. If you can't, you can enter it in manually. Normal mail processes. Well, this rule to implement President Trump's March executive order now creates a number of hurdles, right? And there's one, and the hurdles in terms of the rule and the IT hurdles merge here to really create this potential for grave catastrophic failure. The rule itself, even if the IT worked, sets up a number of problematic hoops. First, you have to, as a states, have to go and enter in data into this new database called the Federal Ballot Mail Portal, right? So they enter a list of all the voters who are supposed to get absentee ballots and do that enough time before the votes go out. And then they have to, if they're going to ship ballots, because it doesn't just happen with a magic wand, right? These are millions and millions of physical blank ballots to go out, right? And they don't go out in one huge super train, right? There are truckloads that go out to the post office, sometimes rural post office, sometimes large ones. And they go to the bulk mail facilities at these places for the most part. You have to bring them there now under the system. You need to go in and you need to create a manifest, a list, right? You go into a separate IT system that's supposed to connect to this original IT system. And you enter the list of the ballots that are in this batch, right? And then you take those, if it checks out, if the system is telling you, and we'll get to why it's going to be hard for it to tell you, but if it works properly and it lines up and every ballot you have, the barcode matches the barcode in the initial system, then you get a green light and you can bring that truck, that bus, whatever of ballots down to the Postal Service area. And then you're not done because there's a spot check. And so you take a scanner, the Zebra scanner or something else that the postal workers or whoever at the facility has, and you begin to test these ballots. Now, ordinarily, historically, when things have been scanned, it's been to check postal rates, right? So you do bulk mail, and let's say there's 1,000 or 10,000 ballots. You do a sampling, and if, you know, a few of them are too big or off or way more, they might adjust your postage, but they're not withholding those things from being delivered. Now you've got a process that you scan a certain sampling. The information that the whistleblower came forward with is that, for example, for a batch of 1,000 to 10,000, you may sample 300 ballots. So the problem also could be that for 1,000, you're sampling 300, which is 33%. But be that as it may, you're scanning, you're checking one error, one smudge, one inability to read the barcode, even if the software works. We're going to get to that part in a moment. You're going to reject the whole batch. And so in Maricopa County, for example, there are examples of batches of a million ballots, and they could go back, and they have to start again, right? So one could imagine that this process rates in a loop, an endless loop, where the ballots don't go out or large tranches of them go out. Now you put on top of this a software system that's been designed. The whistleblower complaint alleges, and we've seen experts who have

0: behind it. This kind of software development could take 8 months, a year, sometimes 2 years to do. They've done it in a matter of weeks. They allotted 8 weeks essentially to do this, and then they actually paused work for a few weeks. So they've been at it for maybe 5 weeks, and there's now a software system that every phase has failed normal basic procedures for development, right? So you develop software in silos and pieces. One team develops this part, this part, this part, this part. I mentioned a number of systems that have to work together. Each of those has been rushed. They haven't been tested properly individually. When they put them together, they haven't been tested properly. And by the way, when they do test it, it crashes. And now in the Postal Service has announced it, consistent with what our whistleblower said was going to happen, that on September 1st, it's available to be tested and used by the states. Now, technically, under the injunction, they're allowing states to use it voluntarily and make use of it voluntarily. But the reality is, here's a system that's not going to work. And even if it did work from an IT perspective, it doesn't work from a functional perspective. So that seems to the whistleblower, and certainly to us, an anatomy of a failure.
1: So on Tuesday, ProPublica reported, quote, top U.S. Postal Service officials tasked with issuing new regulations on mail voting expressed concerns in internal meetings about how the rules they were drafting could delay or block ballots from reaching large swaths of eligible voters for the upcoming midterms. But the rules moved forward anyway. This report was based on a source separate from your client. Could you elaborate on this, David?
0: Sure. I mean, that goes to exactly what I mentioned, which is that and it's really good that others are coming forward, right? That what we've seen in that ProPublica piece is that it mentioned that election officials are raising these very same concerns that our individual, an insider posed in a position to see the broad swath of what's happening here, has raised, right? Which is that you've really got the 0% failure. And it's unacceptable to a process that has human error. And by the way, it's been pointed out in disclosure, there are a number of inspector general reports from the Postal Service over the years that talk about the error rates, worker error. And now there's a report that came out, a tweet or a message from the head of the Postal Service Union, or 200,000 strong union, said, our people haven't been trained in this. They don't know what to do. So this is a really scary thing that's going on right now.
1: So the whistleblower you've been working with is open to testifying in these open court cases. Can you talk about the significance of that?
0: Yeah. You know, the individual right now has come forward. And I think in this administration, when one comes forward, it's at grave risk. And we've seen the weaponization of inspectors general. We've seen the weaponization of processes. But this person has come forward. And I think that nothing is ruled out, right? I mean, this is there's nothing more central to our government than democracy, and there's nothing more central to democracy than free and fair elections. So I think this individual has come forward, and while you know, nobody wants to necessarily put themselves out there, I think if it came to the point where the testimony was the inflection point, was the thing that made the case turn, I can't imagine the person would necessarily say no. So I think everything's potentially on the table, but the hope is that the processes will handle it just with the information that's been provided. In fact, I've noted that already a number of states' attorneys general have amended their filings in the various court cases to include our client's disclosure as part of the evidence to hopefully permanently enjoin this policy.
2: So finally, any key point you want to make, especially around the fact that currently there is an injunction by a judge that's halted the implementation? Trump, of course, is appealing this. But what you think the Trump administration is trying to do in these last weeks? I mean, we're talking about 60 days before the midterm elections.
0: Yeah, I think what they're trying to do, I would imagine, if I were in a situation of someone who has an allergy to voting rights, who has shown that they're willing, able, and desirous of blocking folks making use of the franchise, is it's win-win no matter what I do, right? This is why we, as Senator Blumenthal and our whistleblower have said, you question whether it's a bug or a feature, right? You sow doubt about the voting processes, so that's a win. If people go into the portal and it doesn't work, that's a win. if you're able to have the processes sort of work, but not enough, but people think it's going to be okay. That's a win. But regardless, what you've got here is you've got a system that the administration is win-win because they either scare folks or it blocks folks. And I think one last point we'd like to make is no one is saying, and certainly the whistleblower is not saying, that we want folks not to exercise their rights to vote. I think they need to listen to their state secretary generals. I think there's going to be information provided by their states into what to do. I think the hope is and the goal is that this will be fixed, hopefully, by the courts permanently enjoining this or otherwise by Secretary of State stepping up and saying what to do. But we don't want anybody not to exercise their rights and not to use mail-in ballot voting if it's done properly. We just want to inform the processes, and hopefully, it'll be stopped either by judges or by cooler heads that prevail.
2: David Kligerman, I want to thank you for being with us, Senior Vice President, Special Counsel, Whistleblower Aid. David's an attorney currently representing the USPS whistleblower. This is Democracy Now!, democracynow.org. I'm Amy Goodman with Nermeen Sheikh.
1: In a party-line vote, all three Republican commissioners in Tarrant County, Texas, have voted to slash the number of polling sites for November's midterm elections by nearly a third, leaving 1.3 million voters with just 224 polling sites. Civil rights groups, including the ACLU and NAACP, warn the changes will disproportionately affect voters of color in Texas's third largest county, with majority-minority areas of Arlington and Fort Worth targeted. During a marathon 10-hour hearing on Tuesday, commissioners heard from dozens of citizens who opposed the reduction. Here are some of their voices.
3: My name is Gabe Gonzalez. The population of the city has increased and voting has increased. You saw that in May. You do not need to make poll workers' lives harder by cutting the locations and bottlenecking our democracy.
4: Catherine Woods, how is our budget unable to accommodate our voting needs in Tarrant County? Did you not have enough money in the budget after the hand recount that you ordered in the 2024 election, the one that confirmed the original result, or was that money spent performatively? Did you not have enough money in the budget for the redistricting? This proposal is hypocritical, it is irresponsible, it is anti-democratic, it is anti-American.
5: I'm Linda Northern. The right to vote is the bedrock of our democracy. Reducing the number of polling places does not uphold this right. This will make it harder for brown, black, and low-income voters who have the same right to vote as you do. This is wrong.
1: The two Democratic commissioners on the five-person board also spoke out forcefully against slashing the number of polling sites. This is Democratic Commissioner Roderick Miles, Jr.
6: What I hold in my hand, and I want y'all to get this, is my wife's great-grandmother's poll tax receipt. Get a good look at it. Her name was Miss Maggie McCann. She was a married woman and a housewife who raised 10 children. And she understood how important her vote was and the voice and the power that came along with it. And she was willing to suffer the indignity of having to pay a poll tax for a right that belonged to her. What we are doing with reducing polling locations, and we can use semantics, and you can make us look like we don't know what we want, and we're wishy-washy all you want to. But at the end of the day, we are instituting barriers to making access to voting for people. It's modern-day poll taxes, and I'm not trying to use hyperbole. This is a reality.
2: The vote comes ahead of a critical and closely watched Senate race in Texas, with the Democratic State Representative James Tallarico leading in the polls for Senate against Republican State Attorney General Ken Paxton. Ahead of the Tarrant County vote, Tallarico spoke out against cutting polling sites.
7: Well, we are here outside what used to be a polling location here in Tarrant County. The most powerful people in this county, the most powerful people in this country, don't want us to be able to vote easily. And that's why extremist officials in Tarrant County government are trying to close 92 polling locations. That's nearly a third of the polling locations in Tarrant County. And that means on election day, there will be longer commutes, longer lines, and lower voter turnout, especially in our black and brown communities. That's because the people in power don't want us to know or use our power. And nothing terrifies them more than people who show up to vote and people who show up to hold elected officials accountable.
2: So that's James Tallarico, the Democratic candidate for Senate in Texas, up against Ken Paxton. And it looks like it's a toss-up, or perhaps he's ahead in the polls, way raising more money than Paxton. Supporters of the cuts argue too few voters were using the sites to justify their expense. For more, we go to Fort Worth, Texas, where we're joined by Democrat Roderick Miles, Jr. He represents Precinct 1 of the Tarrant County Commissioner's Court. His recent piece for the Fort Worth Star-Telegram is headlined, "We Need Answers on Why a Growing Tarrant Would Cut Voting Locations." Commissioner Roderick Miles, Jr., welcome to Democracy Now! The reason I talked about Tallarico there when we played his clip is we're wondering if this is the motivation, the fact that in this red state, he is surprising so many in surging in the polls, and the Republicans are trying to cut Democrat participation any which way. Can you give your assessment of what's happening and this incredible 10-hour meeting that led to a party-line vote, 3 Republicans, 2 Democrats, you were one of the Dems, who voted to cut the voting polls by, what, 92? They're cutting out from the little more than 300 across Tarrant County.
8: That's correct. Good morning, Amy, and thank you for the opportunity to be with you today. From my perspective, this is about access and ensuring that every resident, regardless of age, disability, working families, providing access to pollings, to polling locations. It's about making sure that everybody has a right to use their God-given right and their right to vote. And they need to be able to have easy access to polling locations. This is not about fiscal responsibility. This is about making sure that every resident in Tarrant County has a right to vote. Voting belongs to the people. Elections belong to the people. They don't belong to government officials. We are just stewards of the election process, but the process belongs to the people, and the people have the right to choose who represents them. And we don't need to make it difficult or more difficult for them to vote. We need to make it easier.
1: And could you explain who you believe will be most impacted? What communities?
8: I believe, for example, with these reductions, my precinct, Precinct 1, takes the brunt of those reductions. We have the most polling locations that are closed. And those communities are primarily represented by minorities, by African Americans and Latinos. By reducing that, we are making it more difficult and more challenging for those communities of color to be able to go to the polls and to vote. Voting locations are not just buildings. There's a story behind every voting location. There's history behind those voting locations. There's familiarity, and there's relationships that have been formed at these voting locations. And it's our responsibility as an elected official to make sure that they have access to places that are familiar to them, that they have historically gone to vote. We should not be punishing communities of color by cutting away voting locations that are familiar and common to them. We should be making access easier for them and not more difficult or challenging. When you think about working families, when you think about seniors, people with disabilities and things of that nature, when you close down and restrict polling locations, you make it harder and more of a burden on those communities to be able to vote.
2: One of the polling locations that's being closed is on the campus, which is more progressive than the state, the University of Texas Arlington. I want to play this next clip, Tarrant County Democratic Commissioner Alyssa Simmons and Republican County Judge Tim O'Hare. They had this exchange.
9: Y'all redistricted saying the population is growing, correct?
10: You redistricted because I wanted a 401 court.
9: You redistricted because we're growing, population's growing, or was it power? Which one was it?
10: I think it was very clear from all 3 we did it to have a majority Republican commissioner's court.
2: Well, he was very clear about this, Republican County Judge Tim O'Hare, one of the three commissioners, Republican commissioners, and you and Alyssa Simmons were the Democrats. You voted against. Republicans voted for. We just have 30 seconds. What can you do at this point with almost a third of the polling places closed on Election Day? How are you organizing?
8: Amy, I'll say this. Tarrant County, the eyes of the nation are on Tarrant County. We have an opportunity to shift power and to change the course of this country. Democracy and the country as a whole is at an inflection point. We are not deterred. We will vote. We won't miss this moment. We are mobilizing now to make sure that everybody has access to the polling locations that we currently have to work with. And we'll stand in lines. We'll wait. We'll do whatever we have to make sure that the people's voice is heard and they are electing the people that they want to represent them. I want to share with you the poll tax receipt of my wife's great-grandmother. We are going to fight against what is modern-day poll tax in this country.
2: And just to be clear, Roger Miles, a poll tax for young people who are watching this show who don't even know what you're talking about, a poll tax is?
8: A poll tax was something that the government put on black people to make it difficult for them to vote. They had to pay to vote. My wife's great-grandmother had to suffer the indignity and to pay to vote. And I'm not saying that this policy is a poll tax, but history teaches us that when government makes changes and does harm to people, we need to be vigilant and we need to speak out against it. And that's what my colleague and I are doing now.
2: Roderick Miles Jr., representing Precinct 1 on the Tarrant County Commissioner's Court, his recent piece for the Fort Worth Star-Telegram we will link to. We need answers on why a growing Tarrant would cut voting locations. Coming up, we look at how artificial intelligence is transforming healthcare. Back in 20 seconds.

0: Women of the World by Amadou and Mariam in our Democracy Now! Studio. This is Democracy Now!, democracynow.org. I'm Amy Goodman with Nermeen Sheikh.
1: We end today's show with continuing our look at how artificial intelligence is changing the world. In recent weeks, we've looked at many of the risks of the latest AI technology, from autonomous weapons to rogue AI models to the rapid expansion of data centers. Well, today we'll shift our focus to the medical profession and how AI is being used in clinical settings, from radiology to surgery.
0: We're joined right now by Shreya Johri. She's a postdoctoral fellow at the Dana-Farber Cancer Institute, just completed her PhD at Harvard Medical School last year, where she studied how artificial intelligence can be used to improve medical diagnoses and accelerate biological discovery. Thanks so much for being with us. If you can start off by helping our audiences understand the different fields of medicine, from surgery to radiology, and how AI has helped and what you see the risks are.
2: Absolutely. So medicine is really broad. There is surgery, where doctors have to perform procedures to on patients. There is radiology, which is a kind of diagnostic imaging modality similar to endoscopy also. And there are also professions in medicine where doctors are conversing with patients to identify the symptoms of the patient, diagnosing the patients based on problems that they're having. So there are many different kinds of medicine, sub-medicine professions. And AI has been impacting different of these in different capacities. So, for example, radiology has been one of the historically most popular subfields within medicine, which AI has impacted a lot. About 76% of the FDA-approved AI models are actually for radiology, followed by cardiology and then others. So radiology has been at the forefront of using AI for helping in different aspects of diagnosing patients. On the other hand, surgery, as you mentioned, is a little more newer in that space, because it is obviously more complicated. There is a lot of things that the doctors have to make sure when they're doing procedures on patients.
3: Judgment
2: and expertise that comes over time. Things that are not just visual, but also you have to have that sense of pressure and touch of how your instrument is moving. For example, if you're conducting a brain surgery, you have to be very, very careful. A little bit of shaking of your hand could actually injure the patient a lot. And so those kind of more critical, more high risk kind of procedures are still newer in the way AI is impacting them.
1: And if you could talk about the difference, like what kinds of AI agents are being used, from large language models to computer vision, and what other AI, you said the majority, of course, is radiology that has been approved by the FDA. What are the others?
2: Absolutely. So there are two kinds, broader fields of AI. Computer vision is a field in which AI models are trained by many, many medical images. So these medical images are typically labeled by doctors that, for example, it's a chest x-ray. So a doctor will label that this chest x-ray has pneumothorax or another condition. And these images are shown multiple times to these models. And the models, after seeing multiple examples, learn from these images. The computer vision models are much more older in their use, and that's why most of the FDA-approved models are also in this space. Large language models are actually pretty newer. So they came out in 2022. They were popularized by ChatGPT, which now almost everyone uses. And these are much more nascent in their adoption in clinic. So these models are trained by downloading all of the data from the internet, all of the books, articles, any blog posts that get written. And these models are trained to predict, to complete sentences. So these models would be shown partial sentence, and you would ask the models to complete the sentence. Eventually, when you show them multiple of these and you already know what a good sentence looks like, the models start to learn how language looks like and how to generate new sentences that make sense. Large language models have been less adopted so far in AI, just because it's very nascent technology. Not to say that they're not evolving rapidly. They are growing a lot in capability. But FDA right now does not have a proper protocol for how to even approve the use of these models for very important decisions like a diagnosis or a treatment decision, because these models are still not as well understood. So these models have been used in different medical practices and different hospitals for simpler tasks. So, for example, summarization of a patient's history. So if a patient has been coming to the hospital for 10 years, you have many, many clinical notes, summarization of that. They've also been used for communicating with the patient more effectively. So doctors are spending less time on maybe writing notes for notes that capture the patient's condition, but they're also able to talk more to patients and deliver better care and express more empathy for their condition, which actually has been shown to have better outcomes for patients. So that's the broader two separate use cases of these.
1: And if you could talk about the way in which, like, how does AI help, for instance, in a colonoscopy? How does it help with a mammogram? And how widely is AI being used, at least here in the U.S., for those two tests?
2: Of course. I can talk about a colonoscopy first. So in colonoscopy, typically, there's a monitor which has a live video feed of the patient's colon, and the endoscopist looks at that in real time to identify masses of cells that have overgrown. So these are called polyps, and they are typically either cancerous or precancerous, and it's very important to treat them. The way AI has been deployed right now, and it's also FDA approved, is anytime the in the real-time video stream, the model detects an abnormality, the model makes a box around it. So the doctor can continuously see that box whenever there is some abnormality. So it, just in case, if it's a very subtle abnormality, no one misses it. So that has been used in colonoscopy, especially for colon polyps, so colon cancer detection. And colon cancer screening is done for everyone over 45 years of age. In mammograms, chest x-ray, CT scans, which is the scope of radiology, typically AI models have been used as either a second reader. So a radiologist would read the same image or the chest x-ray, and the AI would read the same. And they people have tried to see how AI can help in either triaging of cases. For example, if it's a high-risk case, a doctor reads it. If it's a low-risk case, an AI plus a doctor reads it. And so there are multiple studies that have explored how it can be used.
0: Can you talk about the Swedish study that just came out on breast cancer?
2: Yes, of course. So in the Swedish study, they had a lot of patients who they divided into two groups. In one group, the mammograms were read by AI first and then by a radiologist. In the other group, the mammograms were read by two radiologists. And they tried to compare if AI plus radiologists separately led to a higher detection of cancer and what happened to the false positive rates across these two groups. And they found a very nice finding that the radiologist followed by a human reviewer actually led to more cases that were being detected.
0: This is the radiologist and AI.
2: Yes. And then the false positive rates were actually similar. It's a very promising study. It actually shows that you can have AI as a second reader and still have really good results. One of the things, although to note, is that the final decision was still made by the radiologist. The AI was not autonomously acting here, and the radiologist read it after the AI. So radiologist was like the final decision maker. So I think those are nuances to keep in mind as we think about how AI will be deployed in medicine and how we are making sure that humans are taking decisions, at the end decisions for a diagnosis or a treatment plan for a patient.
1: Yeah, and just to clarify about that study, there were over 100,000 women, so it was a large scale study. And also last week, another major development, the first brain surgery using live artificial intelligence assistance was performed successfully last week in London. So if you could talk about the significance of that, how important is that?
2: Yeah, I think it's a really big milestone, I think, especially in the field of surgery, which is a very complicated field. In that clinical trial that was being done, the researchers had developed an AI model that could basically detect a small part of the intersection between a pituitary gland and the bone. And they were trying to make sure that whenever the surgeon reaches that part, they are able to see clearly that this is where the pituitary gland is, this is where the bone is, so they don't accidentally nick any of them. It's very interesting because if you look at the way they had deployed it, if you read into the details, it is non-trivial to have a really big AI model work in real time in the way that it was assisting in surgery. So I think it was a very good example of how you can use AI that gets developed in a research lab, deploy it on hardware that is in the hospital in a responsible way, and have doctors use it to perform surgeries. One interesting thing about this study was that the AI could be switched on and off at any point in time by the doctors, which is a way in which you establish trust. So, for example, there were a couple of patients in that study. In two of the cases, the doctor did not decide to use an AI because they felt that they wanted to do it without the AI. And they were able to switch off the AI using a pedal at the bottom. So it allows doctors to be still in control, but use the AI to the maximum benefit.
0: So this is a critical point, is the doctor's intervention. And I'm wondering if you can talk about, I mean, in breast cancer, it was stunning. Something like the AI-supported screening detected 29% more cancers.
3: That was the Swedish study.
0: Yes, and the Swedish study. And yet, what about the risks of people just, you know, relying on AI to diagnose themselves, and your concerns about this being used as a way to actually not help doctors, but to replace doctors?
2: I think in real life, medical cases are quite complex. So a lot of the times we see accuracy being reported, but those are accuracy on cases which are simpler sometimes. It's very important to note that doctors, when they make medical decisions, are looking at sometimes a lot of complexity of cases. For example, for mammograms, if someone has dense breast tissue, it is much more harder to detect that breast cancer. If it's not as dense
0: of
2: a
0: 20 seconds.
2: If it's not that much of a dense tissue, then it becomes easier. So I think it's really important to note that doctors have to be responsible, have to take the responsibility of this until we are more confident. We have like frameworks developed that can, you know, like deploy these AI models in a more responsible way.
0: Well, this is clearly the beginning of an extended discussion. Shreya Drury, we want to thank you so much for being with us. Postdoctoral fellow at the Dana-Farber Cancer Institute, who studied how artificial intelligence can be used to improve medical diagnoses and accelerate biological discovery. That does it for our show. I'll be in Madison, Wisconsin on Saturday night at the Barrymore Theater.

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1: Hello and welcome to the better weather for Thursday, September 3rd. Local early morning temperatures range from 61 degrees in Medusa to 66 in most of the valley. Regional average soil temperature is 68 degrees. Pollen levels today will be medium. Air quality will be good. Rain chances will linger today. We get a high temperature of 83 degrees at 4 p.m. Overnight, temperatures fall to 64 degrees. Tomorrow we'll have a chance for rain in the morning. A high temperature of 84 at 3 p.m. Overnight, temperatures fall to 60 degrees. Saturday looks dry, mostly, with a high of 75 that will linger for the afternoon. Sunday is still looking dry with a high of 74. Today's tide schedule is low tide at 2:17 a.m., high tide at 7:53 a.m., low tide again at 2:06 p.m., then high tide once again at 8:18 p.m. Today's river temperature will be 74 degrees and the tide strength is average. Sunset today will be at 7:14 p.m. Sunrise tomorrow will be at 6:19 a.m. Looking way up, we see X-class flare chances are at 1%. Plasma winds will be slow at 376 kilometers per second with an average density of 6 protons per cubic centimeter. Radio propagation conditions are currently pretty good with a level 1 noise floor. There are no chances for aurora this evening. The current sunspot number is 73. And this has been The Better Weather, brought to you by the Catskill Makers Syndicate.
10: 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Did you know that the Wave Farm has an art park that is home to a dozen media art installations in the hamlet of Akron, New York? For the next hour, we're going to go on a sonic tour of the park and listen live to the installations. Let's go. First up is Pond Station by Zach Pop. We'll hear transmissions from inside of a pond here at Wave Farm.
8: Akron, New York. Pond Station is powered by the same sunlight that gives life to the pond where it sits. Right now, the transmitter is off. This happens every night, but also during prolonged cloudy weather. In winter, the broadcast day is much shorter, and downtime is more frequent. Tune in later to hear the hidden activity.

You're listening to Pond Station, transmitting live underwater sounds from Wave Farm in Acre, New York. Pond Station is powered by the same sunlight that gives life to the pond where it sits. Right now, the transmitter is off. This happens every night, but also during prolonged cloudy weather. In winter, the broadcast day is much shorter, and downtime is more frequent. Tune in later to hear the hidden activity

You're listening to Pond Station, transmitting live underwater sounds from Wave Farm in Ikra, New York. Pond Station is powered by the same sunlight that gives life to the pond where it sits. Right now, the transmitter is off. This happens every night, but also during prolonged cloudy weather. In winter, the broadcast day is much shorter, and downtime is more frequent. Tune in later to hear the hidden activity.

You're listening to Pond Station, transmitting live underwater sounds from Wave Farm in Ikra, New York. Pond Station is powered by the same sunlight that gives life to the pond where it sits. Right now, the transmitter is off. This happens every night, but also during prolonged cloudy weather. In winter, the broadcast day is much shorter, and downtime is more frequent. Tune in later to hear the hidden activity.

You're listening to Pond Station, transmitting live underwater sounds from Wave Farm in Ikra, New York. Pond Station is powered by the same sunlight that gives life to the pond where it sits. Right now, the transmitter is off. This happens every night, but also during prolonged cloudy weather. In winter, the broadcast day is much shorter, and downtime is more frequent. Tune in later to hear the hidden activity under the...

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A small AI sings a generative composition when the sun is shining at Wave Farm.

When you visit the Art Park in person, the tour continues to Jordan Seeler and Ed Beer's Talk to Me Wave Farm, followed by Fresh Kill by Max Goldfarb. 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

In-person visitors will encounter Underground Codes by Yvette Janine Jackson next on the tour. Here comes the Here Goes Radio Telescope by Heidi Nielsen and R. Dove. This is an auto-imagining of real-time space weather data from the NOAA satellite, GOES-19.

When you visit the Art Park in person, walk through Type A's barrier, a concrete sculpture that is in the shape of a waveform of an utterance of SOS. Back at Wave Farm Study Center is Quintron's Weather Warlock, a live stream of an analog drone synthesizer played by the weather. That's right, the weather is playing a synthesizer here at Wave Farm.

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2: Hello and welcome to the better weather for Thursday, September 3rd. Local early morning temperatures range from 61 degrees in Medusa to 66 in most of the valley. Regional average soil temperature is 68 degrees. Pollen levels today will be medium. Air quality will be good. Rain chances will linger today. We get a high temperature of 83 degrees at 4 p.m. Overnight, temperatures fall to 64 degrees. Tomorrow we'll have a chance for rain in the morning. A high temperature of 84 at 3 p.m. Overnight, temperatures fall to 60 degrees. Saturday looks dry, mostly, with a high of 75 that will linger for the afternoon. Sunday is still looking dry with a high of 74. Today's tide schedule is low tide at 2:17 a.m., high tide at 7:53 a.m., low tide again at 2:06 p.m., then high tide once again at 8:18 p.m. Today's river temperature will be 74 degrees and the tide strength is average. Sunset today will be at 7:14 p.m., sunrise tomorrow will be at 6:19 a.m. Looking way up, we see X-class flare chances are at 1%. Plasma winds will be slow at 376 kilometers per second with an average density of 6 protons per cubic centimeter. Radio propagation conditions are currently pretty good with a level 1 noise floor. There are no chances for aurora this evening. The current sunspot number is 73. And this has been The Better Weather, brought to you by the Catskill Makers Syndicate.
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7: 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Once a month, we do these special in-conversation pieces. Which I actually do live at the Avalon Lounge every last Thursday in Catskill. If you want to come and join, it's free. We always have a guest DJ who's always someone from WGXC playing interesting stuff. So this episode of In Conversation is sort of focused on the intersection of poetry and spoken word and experimental music, improvised music, ambient music, which sort of comes together beautifully in this event called Verbatim that happens this fall near Wyndham. But my conversation is with Miriam Atkin, who organizes that event and is sort of in that scene in the area. And so we'll talk a lot about that and, you know, kind of her journey with like coming to the area and going from a DIY background into putting together this more formalized event, but very much still in that DIY spirit. So anyway, here's my conversation with Miriam. Miriam has a lot of fans in the room tonight. And, you know, I think one of the main things that we're going to talk about tonight is this event that you've created, produced, called Verbatim, and it's a text sound expo, which I think is a great way of describing it. So we'll get into exactly what that is, but it's going to happen primarily on Saturday, October 3rd, but there's also a special night of performances on Friday, October 2nd, which is a new element this year. And this is all happening at the Sugar Maple Center for Creative Arts, which is in Maple Crest, it's basically Wyndham, New York. So if you know where Wyndham is, it's near there. And it's a beautiful place up in the mountains. So I guess sort of the first things I wanted to talk about was like, how did you come about creating this event that's called Verbatim? Was there a certain inflection point where you felt like this needs to exist, or did it sort of happen organically?
0: Yeah, well, I am a member of a small press poetry collective called Pinsapo, and I moved to the Hudson Valley in 2018, so like about a year and a half before the pandemic. And so, you know, fast forward to 2020, we found ourselves with nothing going on, really, no way to see people and connect with people. And me being somewhat new to the area, I felt like I really wanted to figure out a way to create an outdoor sort of meeting place for other people who are interested in independent publishing. And at that time, I also had become friends with someone who runs a really great experimental record label called Notice Recording. So it's run by Evan Lindorf Ellery, and we were friends. And so basically, like, just because of the mutual interest we had in the work that each other was producing, the idea for Verbatim arose from that. And it's like, how can we, or can we just reach out to all of the other people who were doing these kind of DIY publishing or DIY publishing of music or poetry in the area, to just have them come together in a space to get acquainted with each other's work. And so that's what happened. It was organized pretty last minute. And so I just reached out to all of the small presses that I knew in the area, and Evan reached out to the labels that he knew. And there weren't very many. Maybe we started with about 15 vendors total. And it was in September at Station Bar in Woodstock. And so we just showed up that day, and it really was kind of like we just showed up because it happened that the venue forgot about it. Like, they forgot that it was happening. And so we showed up in the morning with our books and tapes and all of that. And they were like, who are you? What's going on? But it was awesome. They were wonderful. And we pulled it off. It was great.
7: It sounds like, and this is something we can kind of talk about on a more like macro level, but it sounds like it was a really good partnership of spoken word, poetry, small press on your side, and then Evan, the music, experimental, improvised, ambient music. You know, he runs a label and knew other folks in the region who run similar labels. And obviously there's this big Venn diagram crossover between small presses and small experimental labels. And so it seems like a really natural fit, but you don't see it often. So was that something that you guys recognized, or was it just like, oh, this happens to work really well?
0: Yeah, well, Evan's father is a poet, so that's his in as far as poetry goes. And before moving to the Hudson Valley, I have a kind of history of organizing house shows, and my interest was always in free improv, experimental music of all kinds, noise. And that's the kind of work that I was always curating in, like the small DIY settings that I sort of collaborated with people to bring together. And so we both, like, he's a musician, I'm a poet, but we both had a lot of connections and experience with, you know, each other's medium. And I think that kind of cross-pollination is something that has always been very important to me, because there's something sad to me about artists who are siloed in their own discipline without any knowledge of other art forms, which I saw happening a lot in New York City, a lot, almost like that was the only thing that I saw happening. And verbatim, I mean, it was very organic. It was kind of just out of the desperation of the pandemic, like how to make something happen, how to make anything happen. And, you know, so I think that kind of cross-pollination was a very organic occurrence.
7: Well, I guess it was probably because of, you know, the timing of the pandemic. The first one was in 2021. So the one this year will be the sixth iteration of it. You've done it at a number of different venues, and they've all kind of, one of the things I love about the event is that it's primarily outdoors, and it sort of uses the, you know, the beautiful nature of the area in these really cool settings. You did it at Opus 40, you did it at Glenn Falls House, and you've kind of found a home now. This will be the second year in a row that it's at the Sugar Maple Center for Creative Arts, which is a really beautiful space up in the mountains, sort of in a little valley between the two ridges. That time of year, early October, is beautiful time of year up here, obviously. Is that, how intentional is that? Or is that just grown out of, you know, like you said, starting it during the pandemic, needing and wanting to be outside? Because so often these experimental shows, spoken word shows, are like in the smallest, darkest little corners of the Hudson Valley. And I would imagine in most cities it's that way. So it's just really nice to be in these big, expansive, beautiful places.
0: Yeah, I mean, that's just what's the most pleasurable to me. And so, I mean, we've just sort of shared the flyer for this year's event, and someone reposted it and said, it's like poetry camp. And I think that's kind of what I wanted it to be, is just a very casual outdoor weekend where you can sort of like sit on the ground and eat and listen to music and poetry and browse the tables. And there's like a place to swim nearby. And people you know are staying there for the weekend. And maybe you meet some new people who are also staying there. And that's another reason why Sugar Maples is such a perfect and miraculous venue that we happened upon. There is a little kind of old-fashioned inn on the property, and so there's accommodations for people. They're very affordable. It's $100 per room for guests, and the vendors and performers get a discount. So there's ample space for people to stay. And we have local food vendors. So this year it's Juice Branch and Left Bank Ciders will be there all Saturday, and Juice Branch will be there on Friday as well. So anyway, it's like just a little village that sort of crops up over the weekend. And yeah, I mean, it's a lot of fun.
7: I'm curious, again, you've done it for 5 years. This will be the sixth year. That's a pretty long time to do anything that's sort of in the DIY, experimental space, to be honest. And I'm wondering if you've seen, you know, sort of those connections be made over the years between presses and labels and, maybe certain performers. I know, like, this year you were really excited about the John Cage Trust doing some special performances. It seems to be rippling out and sort of catching new people. Is there anything like in the last, years of doing it or looking forward to this year that you've kind of seen grow within the context of Verbatim?
0: Yeah. So for the first couple of years, there was a pretty clear division between the poets and the musicians. And over the last couple of years, a lot of people have expressed a desire to collaborate. And so this year, there are actually very few straight poetry readings. Most of the small presses, I don't think I even mentioned the fact that it's not something that I curate. There's no centralized curation. All of the performances are selected by the presses and labels. And so the people who run the presses and labels are opting more and more to put together collaborations with each other. So there will be a lot of poets performing with improvising musicians. The John Cage Trust performance is something I'm really excited about that just came together. Jeffrey Leppendorf, who's the executive director of the John Cage Trust, is performing a Cage text piece with Eric Keenahan. They're both reading a piece by John Cage with the various vocal parts, and they are collaborating with two sort of repeat Verbatim vendors, James Ilgenfritz, the double bass player who runs Infrequent Seams, which is an amazing New York City-based label, and Sam Wenk, who runs Lobby Art. He's based in Philly, and he's a lap steel player, but he'll be doing percussion for this quartet that just came together. So yeah, more and more things like that are happening.
7: Well, I'm also thinking about Ryan, who helped with the organization of the event last year, who's like started a space in Kingston called Dog Park that's very much in this sort of sweet spot too, where there's improvised collaborations between musicians and spoken word pieces and performance art. So that's something that, I feel like, sometimes you have to see something happening to like sort of believe that you can also create whatever it is that you want to create in that space. And like last month I had Craig Chin here, who's doing similar stuff in Beacon. And so I feel like there is sort of a region-wide community that pays attention to what the others are doing and, gets inspired, to do more and keep going. I guess one of the other things I want to talk about before we kind of wind down here is, you're talking about coming from doing DIY events primarily in the city and maybe when you moved up here, and then going into Verbatim, which is, gets grants. You're working with nonprofits. You work for a nonprofit, which we can talk about. And just sort of thinking about the differences or the similarities between the DIY spaces and the nonprofit art spaces. Do you have a sort of take on that? If someone said, I want to, put together a day-long experimental music event. Like, how would you sort of recommend they go about it?
0: Yeah, I mean, I would say just do it. And if it doesn't go well, then you won't do it again. And if it does, you will do it again. And then it will grow, of its own accord. And it will keep growing to the extent that you'll need money in order to keep it going. And, you know, I think a lot of events or festivals like this will end because they get too big. Verbatim this year, like we get support from Create Council, the Green County Arts Council. So we have a grant, which is great, but we're really growing beyond the support that's available locally. And so for next year or for future years, we're really going to need to find more financial support in order to just keep it going. Or we're going to have to rethink it in order to scale down somehow. But that's very hard to do.
7: Yeah, it's hard to put the genie back in the bottle.
0: Yeah. Yeah. I mean, it's really wonderful, though, because the way that it's growing is it's just naturally finding a lot of like great people to help make it happen. I feel like there really is a solid team. The people who run Sugar Maples are the director of Sugar Maples, Kulvinder Kaurdu. She's a painter. She's wonderful. And her partner, Bruce, is a ceramicist who runs a ceramic program there. They're very involved in planning the event, helping out on the day of, and, getting the John Cage Trust involved. In past years, Wave Farm has been involved, WGXC, in broadcasting and live streaming the event. And I just feel like there's something that prevents it from feeling too unwieldy and stress-inducing, because there are a lot of really wonderful people who are invested in it and just helping out and making it fun. And that's very lucky. So, and I think that would be hard in other places. I don't think that would, it wouldn't be possible for it to shake out that way in New York City, for instance, because I just find people, other artists and arts organizers are just very game mm-hmm. in the Hudson Valley. So
7: yeah, the mission or the premise of the event sort of clears away a lot of like capitalist urges, like what are we going to get paid, how are we going to get there, where are we going to stay, what's the schedule, what's the sound system, what are the tech it's like, no, this is what we want to do, this is why we do what we do. And so, you know, you're creating a space for a, you know, specific slice of art and music. I guess I wanted to mention you also work for the Matthew Strother Center for the Examined Life, which is an amazing name for a nonprofit. You were

0: And the people who the residents don't know what the book is until they arrive, and it's going to be a work of poetry, philosophy, or fiction. And yeah, so it's just about reading together in a rigorous way in a beautiful setting, and talking about ideas. And so we are putting together a sort of mini version of that in the form of a series, which will hopefully be quarterly. We held the first iteration in May at Cafe Joust, and it was great. It's called Deep Reading Night, and so it's a free event, and it's each event has a teacher or facilitator who reads a single poem. And the again, like the participants don't know ahead of time what the poem is going to be. And so the poem is read out loud, and a handout is passed out to everyone in the room. And then there's a guided discussion of the poem that's 2 hours long, and there's also food involved. And so the first event went really well. The conversation was very lively, and the 2 hours flew by. And so we're doing another one this time at Athens Cultural Center. So September 27th at 5 o'clock. It's free. And it's this one is a collaboration with the Flowchart Foundation. And it's we're going into John Ashbery's 100th birthday. The Flowchart Foundation is basically the John Ashbery estate. So he was John Ashbery was a poet who lived in Hudson for many years and is very important to the literary scene in this region. So we're going to be reading a John Ashbery poem. It's all ages. The instructor is Leonard Nalance, who is a bard professor, and it's going to be great. So I invite anyone who's into reading and having great conversation with friends and people that are new and meeting community members. I invite, yeah, anyone interested in such a thing to show up. It's going to be great.
1: Cool. So that's September 27th at the Athens Cultural Center. Just to circle back, Verbatim happens Friday, October 2nd in the evening, and Saturday, pretty much all day,
0: Yeah.
1: at the Sugar Maple Center for Creative Arts near Wyndham. And you also mentioned that you have a book of poetry coming out next year. So if anyone's interested in that, your website's miriamatkin.com.
0: Yes.
1: .com.
0: Yeah.
1: I suggest checking that out. And yeah, thanks so much for coming on this month, and looking forward to these events. This is Miriam Atkin.
0: Thank you so much, Mike. Yeah.

0: So.
1: Signal Hill, Newfoundland, Thursday morning, December the 12th, 1901.
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And we also have the Local Waves in Conversation on there, which is our monthly series that we do at the Avalon Lounge in Catskill, where I sit down one-on-one with local musicians and do a live taping that we then put on air. 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Just put Local Waves in the title. Hope you enjoyed it, and we'll see you again next time.

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5: About the Campbell. Did you?
6: I got it.
5: Campbell appeared. Three minutes. Hitting him.
7: Hello there. Is that Eddie?
8: Oh, hello. Who's that, Professor?
7: Yeah, man. What's happening there in England?
8: Oh, damn good to hear you, Helby. Nothing at all save a boring bloody music on the radio. And you know how one loves one's black music.
7: I mean, they're playing the same thing that they were playing
8: same,
7: 5 years ago.
8: Same old thing there,
7: oh,
8: fellow.
7: Shit. What so you ain't got no choice on the radio?
8: Well, no choice is no bloody choice, you know? So, El, what are you doing at the moment yourself, old fella?
7: I've got some new stuff, man. I wanna bring it out. I wanna get it played over there. I think the people ought to hear it. You know?
8: What is it like? What is it exactly?
7: Well, you could call it what you like. I don't have a name for it, but it sounds something like this. Have a listen.
4: Hello and welcome to the better weather for Thursday, September 3rd. Local early morning temperatures range from 61 degrees in Medusa to 66 in most of the valley. Regional average soil temperature is 68 degrees. Pollen levels today will be medium. Air quality will be good. Rain chances will linger today. We get a high temperature of 83 degrees at 4 p.m. Overnight, temperatures fall to 64 degrees. Tomorrow we'll have a chance for rain in the morning. A high temperature of 84 at 3 p.m. Overnight, temperatures fall to 60 degrees. Saturday looks dry, mostly, with a high of 75 that will linger for the afternoon. Sunday is still looking dry with a high of 74. Today's tide schedule is low tide at 2:17 a.m., high tide at 7:53 a.m., low tide again at 2:06 p.m., then high tide once again at 8:18 p.m. Today's river temperature will be 74 degrees and the tide strength is average. Sunset today will be at 7:14 p.m. Sunrise tomorrow will be at 6:19 a.m. Looking way up, we see X-class flare chances are at 1%. Plasma winds will be slow at 376 kilometers per second with an average density of 6 protons per cubic centimeter. Radio propagation conditions are currently pretty good with a level 1 noise floor. There are no chances for aurora this evening. The current sunspot number is 73. And this has been The Better Weather, brought to you by the Catskill Makers Syndicate.
0: The Public News Service Thursday afternoon update. I'm Mike Clifford. The United Nations issued a stark warning Wednesday. They said this year's El Nino is growing into a supersized weather factor that will last well into February 2027. CNBC notes that El Nino is raising the risk of floods, droughts, and extreme heat in many countries. Countries in Asia Pacific and Latin America are set to bear the brunt of the immediate impact, but the entire world is set to feel the impact in commodities from corn, cocoa, and coffee. Meantime, along the Texas Gulf Coast, a 15-year push for more petrochemical activity promised jobs, growth, and prosperity. But a new report released today says cities that hosted that expansion haven't seen those promises materialize.
6: The Institute for Energy Economics and Financial Analysis study examines the Coastal Bend, home to Corpus Christi, the Houston Ship Channel, and the Beaumont-Port Arthur region. Drake Cowan is an oil and gas analyst for the Institute. He says the region didn't get much of a return on its investment.
9: You've got this mass $40 billion expansion that occurred over the last 15 years. How did that translate to the population and the communities around it? The basic findings were that it didn't really change the economic indicators very much for those cities.
6: Texas petroleum industry groups were contacted for a comment on the report, but didn't respond. I'm Mark Richardson.
0: And more homeless people have been cited or arrested for unlawful camping in the Commonwealth 2 years after House Bill 5, the state's unlawful camping statute, went into effect. Arnania Ramagan reports over the past year, police officers filed 460 unlawful camping charges in the district court across 14 counties, up from 438. Across 31 counties during the previous year.
10: This upward trend is especially concerning amid skyrocketing housing costs and cuts to safety net programs, says Ashley Spaulding with the Kentucky Center for Economic Policy. She adds that while first offense unlawful camping doesn't result in arrest, it creates a series of challenges for people in vulnerable situations.
11: A person who's cited has to go to court, and in going to court comes with court costs. And then also, with this violation, they can be fined.
10: In year two of the ban, the majority of unlawful camping charges were for a first offense.
0: Next up, one of Illinois' largest and most influential public sector unions wants lawmakers to use the state's recent $768 million Meta settlement to help fill statewide education gaps. Kurt Hilgendorf with the Illinois Federation of Teachers says some schools are operating with just 75 cents for every dollar they need.
12: And so if we're in a situation where students aren't getting their needs met and we've got a windfall from a company that's made billions of dollars to help make sure that a student can go to the chess club, then that seems like a pretty easy answer for us.
0: The majority of public school students across the state attend classes in an underfunded district. This is Public News Service. The Yellowstone County Commission is considering a data center moratorium as the community continues to fight a massive project in eastern Montana. The commissioners will consider a request today at 9 a.m. It follows months of opposition to the nearly 8-square-mile campus near Broadview. That's about 30 miles northwest of Billings.
13: Community advocate Cassie Solberg, who led a ballot initiative requiring 2/3 voter approval for data centers, says county commissioners repeatedly blocked her efforts, including her arrest at the Montana State Fair in August.
14: He said that you've been trespassed. And I said, me? And I pointed to myself, for what? And he's like, you're gathering signatures on a political petition. And I said, no, I have a clipboard under my arm.
13: Solberg says she wasn't collecting signatures at the time and feels she was targeted at the fair. I'm Laura Hatch reporting.
0: Next, rising affordability challenges are forcing some folks in Maine to drop their health insurance coverage, but healthcare advocates say financial help is still available.
15: Residents who utilize the state's marketplace, CoverMe.gov, will see rate increases of more than 13% next year, while small group market rates jump nearly 15%, another double-digit increase. Ann Woolison, executive director of the Augusta-based Consumers for Affordable Healthcare, says local assisters are available both in person and online to help people choose the right plan for them.
16: Our assistants doctors on our helpline are very well trained in the private insurance market, public insurance market, and then safety net programs that help people afford the care that they need.
13: She says people can check their eligibility for sliding scale community health centers or free care offered by hospitals. I'm Catherine Carley.
0: Finally, a state commission has found that court fees in the state of Alabama vary widely depending on where you live, and that some fees may not even be legal.
17: The Joint Interim Study Commission on Court Costs, led by Alabama Supreme Court Chief Justice Sarah Stewart, found that court costs are derived from more than 250 separate local statutes and about 73 local constitutional amendments. Leah Nelson is a senior research associate with the Public Affairs Research Council of Alabama, or PARCA, which hosts the commission's report on its website. Nelson says the system creates real disparities.
18: It doesn't make sense that it costs more to file for a divorce in Madison County than it does in Limestone County. It doesn't make sense that it costs more to have a felony conviction in one county compared to another county. So these things should be standardized.
17: According to the commission's report, the state fee for filing a civil action is $244, but local fees can vary enormously. I'm Tramel Gomes.
0: This is Mike Clifford for Public News Service, member ALISA supported. 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
21: Yesterday, Rome fell to American and Allied troops. The first of the Axis capitals is now in our hands.
22: The day of days for America and her allies.

0: has stated that the use of the atomic bomb is being considered to halt the communist onrush inspired by Russia.
1: 1946, 1947, the U.S. Chamber of Commerce set up through a special committee on communism, blueprinted the post-war witch hunt.
2: The United States and other like-minded nations find themselves directly opposed by a regime with contrary aims and a totally different concept of life.
3: What is this terrible thing? This great vampire that's sucking blood out of the human brain all over the world.
4: Are you now, or have you ever been a member of the Communist Party?
5: I believe in two things: discipline and the Bible.
3: Choice before the world is not some humanitarian society and communism. It is either brotherhood in Christ or comradeship in Antichrist.
6: The confidence of loyal people in this government who give me information about communist infiltration of the CIA.
7: The Communist Party of the United States is a fifth column, if there ever was one.
8: I am sure the Senate Crime Committee hearings have shown the interstate tie-ups between gangsters and criminals in the country today and have revealed a situation which is going to take the combined effort of the federal, state, and local governments in order to stop the sinister influences that are eating upon the economy and the morals of our people in this country.
3: It is for us as a free nation to choose the truth, to choose the good, to choose and affirm God and the freedom of the peoples of the world.
9: Are we all members of the Holy Childhood?
10: Yes, Father. I am. Here we are.
11: Yes, the Rudy boys and girls. This is Rudy Kazooty, your rootin' kazootin' baseball player, Tootie by magic.
12: Jackie Robinson is being pummeled by his teammates.
13: We've had the riots, racial riots in Detroit, Chicago.

0: Holy Virgin Mary.
1: Holy Virgin Mary.
0: Pray for us.
1: Pray for us.
0: And the poor pagan children.
1: And the poor pagan children.
2: Howdy, hi all. This is Alan Freed, the old king of the Moondoggers, and a hearty welcome to all our thousands of friends over in New York City and New Jersey who listen to us over in Newark, New Jersey station every night.
3: The day of the fit-in, the lie-in, the crawl-in, the cry-in, and the beg-in is outdated.
4: The people of New York desire, above all else, a climate of law and order.
5: Senator Javits, Senator Kennedy, and I have had a very constructive and useful breakfast meeting this morning on the question of the campaign for the Civilian Review Board.
6: Oh, dear.

0: Franklin Delano Roosevelt said the lessons of history show conclusively that continued dependence upon relief induces a spiritual and moral disintegration fundamentally destructive to the national fiber. To dole out relief is to administer a narcotic, a subtle destroyer of the human spirit.
1: Federal action begins in New York on the first major espionage case since 1950. The U.S. attorney hints that he might seek the death penalty.

0: time, I can't keep off it. Okay, what is it? One, two, three, four. Oh no.
1: What are we doing?
0: Sorry.
1: Don't let me down.
0: Yeah. Is that what we did?
1: I was just into
0: do a nice big tss for me, you know, to give me the courage to come screaming in.

0: was Harry Songs.
1: Hello.
0: Or should we do Hypocrites and write that bit?
2: Do you know the other bits?
0: My bits, I don't.

the Northern California Youth Choir, better known as the Edwin Hawkins Singers, To My Father's House. My Sweet Lord, covered by Billy Preston, a little bit of Beatles in the studio, reminded of Billy Preston and that organ sound from the latest Sheryl Crow single, Freedom Bus. So in between, we played the Beatles' Don't Let Me Down, the 1969 Glenn Johns mix, a great track from Brazil from Marcelo Caladó and Mariola, which had the structure of Don't Let Me Down and that Beatle flair, Sandra Leche, Flow the River, and Grace Cummings' The Hills Are Alive with the sound of Morphine, leading us back to Billy Preston. Opened up with the original montage for Giuliani Time, which was produced by the late Kevin Keating. Worked with him down on Lafayette Street. And in the end, we couldn't use Perry Como in a lot of those bits, but they played throughout the film. But that's the original montage for Giuliani Time in tribute to Kevin Keating. All mixed up, Peter Beauchamp. Glad you tuned in. Lots more to get to, including another track from Brazil and Marcelo Caladó.

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Are we intrinsically good or evil? 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But I had to find my own

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0: where I come from.
1: I understand that your mom used to teach you songs that tell stories. Do you remember any of the ones that your mom would sing with you?
2: I remember all of them, and so many of those songs were sad, and as I say, some of them just...

0: I understand that your mom used to teach you songs that tell stories.
1: Mama used to sing all those old songs brought over from the old world. But Mama was a good singer, too. I remember many songs. There was a song she used to sing called Bury Me Beneath the Willow. It was about a girl that was going to get married, and her boyfriend left her at the altar or whatever. So she died, of course. She killed herself, I suppose. So there was, it says,

here's a little gal that I know you're going to really learn to love because she's a fine singer and one of the finest little gals that I've ever met. Let's give her a great big welcome as she sings a song that she had a big hit on called Dumb Blonde. She ain't no dumb blonde, though. Pretty Miss Dolly Parton. How about it?

0: Mighty fine, Dolly. Come on over a minute. That is mighty, mighty nice.
1: Thank you
0: a lot. And welcome to the show.
1: Thank you. It's nice to be here.
0: We're going to really enjoy working with you. And you wrote so many fine songs and sang so pretty. So we'll look forward to having you around a long, long time.
1: Well, I hope to be. Thank you very much.
0: We're mighty glad to have you. Miss Dolly Parton. And she records for the Monument Recording Company.

0: What's that perfume that you wear? Haven't I met you somewhere?
1: You said that you look at yourself as a cartoon. Did you have some kind of idol? Did you go, this is how I want to look, and I'm aiming for this look, or?
2: When I was young,
1: yeah,
2: you mean?
1: Yeah.
2: Yeah, actually, and I've told this story before, but it's the honest truth. There was this woman, I grew up, first of all, way back in the mountains, and we only got to go to town every once in a while. But every time we would, there was this woman that they was the town trash, whore, they called her. But I thought she was beautiful. I didn't know what any of that meant. And I would just see this woman with this yellow hair pile on her head, a bright red lipstick, red nails, high heel shoes. And I thought she was the prettiest thing I'd ever seen. And I used to say to my mama, oh, she's so pretty. Mama said, oh, she's just trash. And I thought to myself, that's what I want to be. Because I thought that was a word for how she looked, and I thought that was how I wanted to look.
1: Right.
2: So I grew up to look just like her.
1: Uh-huh. Does she know that? I mean, is she still around?
2: No, she was older then. I was just little. I'm sure she's not around, but I've never said her name.
1: Mm-hmm.
2: Most country girls, that's the way you think you're supposed to look. I mean, as plain as we were, we had nothing.
1: Right.
2: And I used to put methylate and mercurochrome on my lips. I used to paint my eyebrows with burnt kitchen matches. I was going to, once they're burned, then you lick them. And then they die, you know, they put stuff on you. And pokeberries in the summer, I used to make a little water dye. It makes like a little, and then you can have a little rouge.
1: Uh-huh.
2: So you'll figure it out if you're inclined.
1: Yeah, well.

0: I paint pictures to be pleasing, to be pleasant, cheerful. I don't like dull pictures, because I don't look at them the second time. But I want pictures that, once you look at them, you look back at them.
1: If you want the rainbow, you've got to put up with the rain. Do you know which philosopher said that? Dolly Parton.

0: mind if I play a little bit?
1: I would be honored. I am a great admirer of your poetry.
0: Oh, I'm not sure I'd call it poetry. It's just some

0: did you know Elvis? Did we talk about you and Elvis?
1: Actually, I didn't. I never met Elvis. Mm. He was planning to record my song, I Will Always Love You. Mm. And he had invited me down to the studio. And then the day of the studio, Colonel Tom Parker called and said that they only recorded songs that they had half the publishing on, and I couldn't do that, and that broke my heart.
0: Oh, that's right. That's right. You didn't want to give up the publishing.
1: No.
0: Oh, good for
1: you. But I loved Elvis. And I,
0: what was that Colonel Tom Parker like? What was the deal on that guy?
1: Actually, he was a smart man, evidently. I mean, he did a wonderful job with Elvis. He was just a smart. Saw him on stage, and I just felt things that I'd never felt before. Right.

Well, I'm still in Nashville, and I'm sorry about that. That's why I'm here, because my little butterfly wings are getting kind of tired. I've told you before, all my fans, that I've had a few little health issues, and sometimes I get a little dizzy, and I get dehydrated. And I'm dehydrated. And so my Nashville doctor has kind of clipped my wings, saying, you ain't traveling this week.

If We Never Meet Again, from Elvis Presley and His Hand in Mine, back in the very early 60s. Dolly Parton, I read, mentioned that song as the one she wanted played at her funeral, along with I Will Always Love You. And we heard her talking about her meeting with Elvis, or almost meeting, to record that song, but Colonel Tom had wanted half of the royalties, like he wanted control of publishing of everything that Elvis did, so she didn't meet Elvis, as we heard on the David Letterman interview. Before that, we heard a couple of Dolly's big hits, Jolene and Single Women, written by Michael O'Donohue from Saturday Night Live. He was proud of that song, had originally written it for Christine Ebersole back in the early 80s, and then Dolly picked it up and ran with it. We also heard Grandma Moses and Ricky Gervais talking about philosopher Dolly Parton. Patti Pitt.

Page and the Tennessee Waltz, Dolly, of course, from Tennessee, and a similar story to Jolene. Porter Wagoner introducing Dolly Parton to the world, and Dumb Blonde, the Weeping Willow Tree with the trio, and Dolly Parton with Stephen Colbert, making him cry with her rendition of that song. In the Pines, a recent recording of that with Renee Fleming, Bella Fleck, and Dolly Parton. The Carter Family with the Lonesome Pine Special. And we opened up with Dolly covering Tom Petty's Southern Accents. And there's a Southern accent where I come from. All mixed up, Peter Beauchamp. Glad you tuned in. Lots more to get to. Lots more with a Southern accent, including this Satan Is Real from the Louvin Brothers.

my God is real. A warm breeze through the open windows brought in the smell of new-mown hay in a nearby field, and the singing of birds could be heard in the moment of silence as the preacher opened his Bible to read. And then a little old man stood up, bent with age, his hair thin and white, and said, "Preacher, tell them that Satan is real too. You can hear him in songs that give praise to idols and sinful things of this world. You can see him in the destruction of homes torn apart. I know that Satan is real, for once I had a happy home. I was loved and respected by my family. I was looked upon as a leader in my community. And then Satan came into my life. I grew selfish and unneighborly. My friends turned against me, and finally, my home was broken apart. My children took their paths into a world of sin. Yes, preacher, it's sweet to know that God is real, and to know that in Him all things are possible. And we know that heaven is a real place where joys shall never end. But sinner friend, if you're here today, Satan is real too. And hell is a real place, a place of everlasting punishment."

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0: visual that's not too abysmal. We could take in an old Steve Reeves movie.
1: I'm glad we caught you at home. Could we use your phone? We're both in a bit of a hurry.
2: Right.
1: We'll just say where we are, then go back to the car. We don't want to be any worry.

checking out the news until my eyeballs fail to see. I mean to say that every day is just another rotten mess. And when it's gonna change, my friend, is anybody's guess. So I'm watching and I'm waiting, hoping for the best. Even think I'll go to prayer every time I hear them saying that there's no way to delay that trouble coming every day. No way to delay that trouble coming every day. Wednesday I watched a riot, I seen the cops out on the street. Watched them throwing rocks and stuff and choking in the heat. Listen to reports about the whiskey passing round. Seen the smoke and fire and the market burning down. Watch while everybody on your street would take a turn. The stomping, smashing, bashing, crashing, slashing, busting, burn. And I'm watching and I'm waiting, hoping for the best. Even think I go to praying every time I hear them saying that there's no way to delay that trouble coming every day. No way to delay that trouble coming every day.

you can heat it. Cause baby, I don't need it. Take your TV tube and eat it. And all that phony stuff on sports and all the unconfirmed reports. You know, I watched that rotten box until my head began to hurt. From checking out the way the newsmen say they get the dirt before the guys on channel so-and-so. And further they assert that any show they'll interrupt to bring you news if it comes up. They say that if the place blows up, they will be the first to tell. Cause the boys they got downtown are working hard and doing swell. And if anybody gets the news before it hits the street, they say that no one blabs it faster, their coverage can't be beat. And if another woman driver gets machine gun from a seat, they'll send some joker with a brownie and you'll see it all complete. So I'm watching and I'm waiting, hoping for the best. Even think I go to praying every time I hear them saying that there's no way to delay that trouble coming every day. No way to delay that trouble

and the local people tending on the merchants and the shops who used to sell their brooms and mops and every other household item. Watch a mob just turn and bite them, and they say it served them right because a few of them were white. And it's the same across the nation, black and white discrimination. Yeah, and you can't understand me and all that other jazz they hand me in the papers and TV, and all that mass stupidity that seems to grow more every day. Each time you hear something it would say, he wants to go and do you in, cause the color of your skin just don't appeal to him, no matter if it's black or white, because he's out for blue.

this thing begin. But I'll bet there won't be many live to see it really end. Cause a fire in the street ain't like a fire in the heart. And in the eyes of all these people, don't you know that this could start on any street in any town, in any state, if any clown decides that now's the time to fight for some ideal he thinks is right. And if a million more agree, there ain't no great society as it applies to you and me. Our country isn't free, and the law refused to see if all that you can ever be is just a lousy janitor. And unless your uncle owns the store, you know that five and every four just won't amount to nothing more than to watch the rats go across the floor and make up songs about being poor. Blow your harmonica, son.

0: I'm not nervous. 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
1: Well, hiya, Pee-wee.
0: Hooray! Dolly Parton, what a pleasant surprise.
1: Thank you.
2: What are you doing here?
1: Oh, well, you called me, don't you remember?
0: Oh, did I?
2: Of course. It just slipped my mind, that's all.
0: Well, come on in,
1: Thank you.
2: Down, dog chair.
1: Did you know, you told me on the phone that you had something important to tell me.
2: Oh, well, Cherry, did you meet Dolly?
3: No, I haven't. Hello.
1: How are you, Cherry?
2: Would you like to sit down?
4: She's really comfortable.
1: Are you sure you wouldn't mind?
3: It would be an honor for you to sit on me.
1: Well, thank you. Then I guess you could say I'll be really sitting pretty. Oh, this is so comfortable.

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6: Next on What's the Frequency, Kenneth?
7: Congress controls federal property. It's not his White House.
6: I'm Paul Fisher.
7: It's not his building.
6: The U.S. Supreme Court ruled construction can continue on Trump's $400 million to billion-dollar ballroom. The decision was 5-4 on a technicality. The conservative majority said the National Trust didn't have legal standing to bring the case because it had no injury from the ballroom construction. Chief Justice Roberts sided with the three liberal justices, and in his dissenting opinion, Justice Roberts wrote this, quote, "Construction of the ballroom has proceeded apace for the better part of a year. That construction is likely unlawful." Pursuant to its plenary constitutional authority over the District of Columbia and federal property, Congress has explicitly prohibited the construction of any building or structure on any reservation, park, or public grounds of the federal government in the District of Columbia without express authority of Congress. In other words, the probably illegal construction of Trump's ballroom can take place only because Republicans in Congress refuse to challenge the lawfulness of what Trump is doing.
7: It's outrageous. It's a scandal, but it's also totally predictable. I mean, Article 1, Section 8, Clause 17 of the Constitution makes it perfectly clear. Congress controls federal property. It's not his White House. It's not his building. And of course, if he's got the right to bulldoze the East Wing of the White House, he can bulldoze the West Wing of the White House. He can just burn the whole thing down like the British did in the War of 1812. If it's his to decide what to do with.
8: You cannot give me what you do not have.
7: But of course,
8: follow the light in the darkness, find what you love.
7: Trump proceeds on the New York real estate magnate's motto, which is go ahead and start doing the destruction or the demolition or the renovation, and then the courts are going to have to catch up with you. And he has a compliant court here with that five-justice mega majority to allow him to do whatever he wants. And, you know, somehow we're going to have to vindicate and pull back Congress's essential powers over the federal government. I mean, he's defacing, he's desecrating, he's scrawling graffiti all over the buildings, he's demolishing the buildings, and he thinks it's for him to decide.
8: I tried to hold it with shaking.
6: The courts are still clogged with Trump cases.
8: But I cannot receive what I do not believe.
6: That Trump hopes the Supreme Court will decide his way.
8: Perspective, call it a game, take it from me, it's all an illusion.
6: Like letting him order the Postal Service to rule on who gets a mail-in ballot, and if your state doesn't provide a voting list, you don't get a mail-in ballot. The federal judge considering an extension of the stay, halting the Postal Service rules, was briefed on what a Postal Service whistleblower told Senator Richard Blumenthal, that the Postal Service had ignored previous court orders and that the Postal Service plan on mail-in ballots was a mess.
9: And what he reveals is not only that the White House is breaking the law overtly, but for the first time using the Postal Service as an online gatekeeper with a system that screens those ballots and then, in effect, disqualifies individual ballots based on some discrepancy, the name, the barcode. Any tiny discrepancy, and the whole batch is thrown back to state officials.
8: What of the future, what of the past? Listen for love and find your way back.
9: Now, the interesting thing and the outrageous part of it is that this online system is constructed in a way that is designed to fail. Failure is not a bug, it's a feature.
10: Right.
9: So it's sabotaging the system, which is malignly designed in the first place.
6: The Postal Service denies it all. Also, Trump is still trying to get his name on the Kennedy Center facade. This time, for restoring and renovating it. Even though he's now threatening to demolish the Kennedy Center altogether and perhaps replace it with an outdoor arena if he doesn't get his way. The federal judge who ordered Trump to remove the lettering calling it the Trump Kennedy Center is now presiding over Trump's attempt to get his name back on as a benefactor. The judge said he wants to know why the Trump-dominated Kennedy Center board has set September 8th to activate its plan. What's the rush? And did they already order new lettering and hire construction crews to restore Trump's name? And while we're at it, the judge wanted to know why Trump needs his name on the building now as the one who, quote-unquote, restored and renovated the Kennedy Center before he actually restores and renovates it. Commerce Secretary Howard Lutnick, who attended the court hearing, had an enlightening explanation for that.
10: The board wants to give the president credit for the renovation and put his name on the building. Why not do that in 2 years after the renovation is done? Isn't that usually how it works?
11: It's not usually how it works. The idea, when you have the greatest philanthropist, the guy who's going to raise you $500 million, you just need him to agree. And whatever the terms are, since you know he is the most credible person in the world, when he says, I'm going to raise the money, you know he's going to raise the money. You need to induce him, entice him.
12: He's throwing a tantrum. He's not getting his way. They make decisions and then they bring it to the board because they know that his hand-picked board members are going to do everything he wants to do.

But the thing that has been so rewarding and successful that we continue the fight is because not only Judge Cooper, but two district court, Washington, mm-hmm. D.C. district court, three judges, one appointed by Trump, two by President Obama, unanimously decided that we should prevail.

So now it's just as you said, if I don't get my way, I might just tear it down and make an arena field.

most matters of Trumpification. Trump's latest one, the announcement of the biggest ever oil deal in history. With Venezuela. Bears some looking into. To hear Trump tell it, the U.S. has negotiated a 100-year-long majority stake in 65 billion barrels worth of untapped Venezuelan oil. Under the ground in 17 fields. That will bring down U.S. gas prices and double the U.S. strategic oil reserve. Now for the fine print. It'll take years and billions of dollars to upgrade and replace Venezuela's outdated drilling technology to extract the oil. So don't expect any quick relief at the gas pump or the strategic oil reserve. Venezuela's recent earthquake disaster may make this even more complicated.

0: And where's the money coming from? Most major oil companies shied away from investing in Venezuela's oil when Trump first approached them after the Maduro snatch and grab, saying it was too risky and not worth it. But even if Trump did find an oil company willing to do it, there's a bigger issue. Cited by veteran U.S. diplomat Michael McFaul.
1: This is imperialism. This is 19th century imperialism. Seventeenth, 16th century imperialism, when countries in the north went to countries in the south. And used military power and military force to extract gold, silver, spices, oil. That's what President Trump is doing with this deal. I'm embarrassed as an American.
2: El paso del gigante.
1: To be associated with a government that is doing this. The whole world will react the same way, and the Venezuelan people are reacting that way, because the second thing that is so outrageous about this deal is he's done it with a dictator. Delcy Rodriguez has no legitimacy inside Venezuela. She's never been elected to anything else. She was the vice president to Maduro. And yet that is the person that we're doing this deal with, leaving out the preferences of the citizens of Venezuela.

I think it's a really bad deal, and I don't think it's going to work. If you're on a board of any serious company, you're going to invest hundreds of billions of dollars when your property rights are guaranteed by Donald Trump and the illegitimate dictator of Venezuela. To me, that is a very imprudent decision, and my prediction is this will fall apart.

I think it's three things. I mean, first of all, it's not personal. You know, I mean, it's kind of against the idea, this establishment idea, that one person ought to be able to hang on to a seat in Congress for 50 years, even if the world is, you know, passing him by. So it's kind of this, like, establishment idea that personal power is more important than public service, that as a vet, I really resent. The second point, though, is that if we win the Senate, John, it will almost certainly be by just one vote. And we cannot afford to have someone miss a vote due to a medical issue or anything else, and potentially have that turn into another conservative Trump-appointed Supreme Court justice. The stakes are just too high. Hurt yourself if sin, resist the earth to grin. And we should learn the lessons of Dianne Feinstein and Joe Biden and Ruth Bader Ginsburg, and of course on the other side of the aisle, Mitch McConnell, Lindsey Graham, and recognize that there's just simply a risk when you reelect someone at 80. He'd be closer to 90 at the end of his next term than 80. But the third reason, which I think is really resonating right now, is that you've got to have a new generation of leaders to take on a new generation of challenges and opportunities.

0: constitutional change primary runoff, this time Democrats for the Senate in Massachusetts. But with a twist. Democratic Congressman Seth Moulton seeking to unseat 80-year-old incumbent Ed Markey. But it was hard for Moulton to portray himself as more energetic or progressive than Markey, who has a record of progressive politics, and who still says things like this.
1: It is critical that we abolish ICE now. We need to impeach Donald Trump now.
0: And it was Markey, not Moulton, who got the endorsements of progressives like AOC, Elizabeth Warren, and Markey's fellow 80-something, Bernie Sanders.
2: Are you ready for a radical idea? How about having a country where the people rule, one person, one vote, billionaires don't buy elections?
0: Heading into the runoff, Markey was a clear favorite in the polls.
3: But this thing is so on pace for a Markey victory that the Associated Press has projected that Ed Markey will win.

0: There's continuing fallout from the recent primaries in Wyoming. Not about who was on the ballot, but who turned up at a polling station. Two DOJ election monitors showed up without prior notice. At a polling place in Cheyenne. And got pushy about wanting to see voting procedure documents and talking to polling officials and even wanting to talk to voters. Until the Laramie County clerk Deborah Lee told them no. According to Lee, quote, this was a poorly managed exercise and one that showed complete disregard for our state laws and administration of our elections. The Republican governor of Wyoming, Mark Gordon, did call the DOJ monitor's actions, quote, irregular and a bit aggressive.
1: It was the whole time your teeth chattered. Been chill and convincing. Small knot of hands escaping.
0: He asked state officials to look into it, and briefly, on camera, he said this.
1: I'll send off in that bag. Over my shoulder a shovel. Dropping dirt on this small patch of grass.
2: Federal government coming in and taking our guns. I don't like that. And I don't like the federal government coming in and taking our votes either.
1: I couldn't stop the timer I'd had. I couldn't stop the timer I'd had. I couldn't stop the timer.

Now that Trump's Fed chair, Kevin Warsh, has taken over from Jerome Powell, the Business Times have been waiting for him to signal what's next from the Fed. Warsh finally did send a signal at a meeting in Jackson Hole, and the people who understand Fed talk said that when you translate it into English, Warsh was signaling that inflation was still running too high.

good majority of my colleagues and I thought the wiser course was to await new information in the intermeeting period. Especially given possible developments in supply chains, investment flows, and geopolitics. Before deciding whether a change in interest rate policy was advisable, and we expressed our joint readiness to act as circumstances, require. The Fed's preferred measure of inflation, the one I talked about earlier, the 12-month change in the PC price index, stands at 3.7%. The 6-month change, a little above 4. Comparable measures from the CPI index are also elevated, as are core measures both of PCE and CPI inflation. None of these measures are perfect, but they all tell a similar story. Inflation is running above our 2% target, so the Fed's predominant focus right now should be on prices. So on the employment side of the Fed's dual mandate, the country's doing well. Labor markets are quite stable. The jobless rate at 4.1% remains low by historical standards. It hasn't changed much in a couple of years.

0: 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With musical host Paul Fisher in New York City.
1: T-minus 30 seconds.
2: NASA launched a new space telescope. A next generation Hubble. Named after Nancy Grace Roman, known as Mother of Hubble, and who was NASA's first chief of astronomy.
1: T-minus 15 seconds.

0: The Nancy Grace Roman Telescope will use infrared and other tech.
1: T-minus 10, 9, 8, 7, 6, 5, 4.
0: To cover a vision field 100 times bigger than Hubble.
1: Ignition and liftoff. 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
0: To collect far more data.
2: And liftoff of NASA's Roman Space Telescope on a mission to revolutionize our understanding of the universe.

0: primary science instrument on Roman. It's the instrument that allows us the panoramic imagery that make Roman so iconic. And in fact, we've got here the engineering model of the detector, the part that senses the light. And you'll see that that is the logo that we use for this mission.
1: Well, that makes sense. And actually, I think this is interesting to point out that this is a two-scale model. Like, this is the shape, size, everything.
0: That's it. That's exactly what it is like.
1: Yeah, that's amazing.
2: Falcon Heavy soaring.
3: Power and telemetry nominal.

0: And then this next one over here right behind us, this is the coronagraph.
1: Yes, so that's a subscale model. The actuality is that the coronagraph instrument is about the size of a baby grand piano.
0: Ooh.
1: And it has in it a complex set of optics that carefully adjust the light that's coming in to suppress the light of a star so that we can see the reflected light of a planet orbiting that star. This is probably the most complex scientific instrument NASA has ever made.

Roman is going to understand, or give us the data that we need to understand the nature of the universe we live in. And obviously, you can't see the invisible. I mean, that would be stupid. But what we can do is we can make measurements of billions of galaxies. We can precisely measure the shape of hundreds of millions of galaxies. We can precisely measure the position and distance. And we can use that to measure how the structure in our own universe has grown over cosmic time.

We can use that to measure how our universe itself has expanded over cosmic time. And when you combine those two pieces of information, we can get at the heart of the nature of dark matter. This is matter that does not shine in normal light, so it's invisible. And dark energy, which is some weird property of the universe that pushes things apart.

0: The telescope is stationing itself 1.2 million miles from Earth, known as the Lagrange point, where gravity allows space telescopes to stay in place for long periods without having to use thrusters to maintain their position.
1: Falcon 9 is supersonic.
2: Picking up speed and altitude very quickly. Engines will throttle down slightly.

But I find the scope is extraordinary. We just have huge numbers of things. I mean, we will do a survey of our own Milky Way galaxy and find 20 billion stars.

It will give us an exquisite view into the archaeology of our own galaxy. And that's just one science case. You know, who doesn't want to? Well, I personally can't imagine not wanting to understand how the universe itself actually works.

0: And then we're going to do an amazing survey of
1: two boosters. Followed by that, we will then have Miko of the main core.

0: And then stage separation of that, as well as
1: hundreds of millions of stars in our galaxy. We're going to point at a patch of sky, and every 12 and a half minutes, go back and take a look. So we're going to have this incredible movie.
2: Unbelievable.

0: And we will find with those, you know, we're not going to just monitor several hundred million stars. We're going to use those data to find thousands of new planets.
1: Side booster separation confirmed.

0: They'll, in addition to helicopters...
1: Speaking of aviation tech...
0: All of these letters are hand-carved and put into the Blackstone, which is also about 35,000 pounds.
1: President Trump wants to make sure that everyone knows about his new White House helipad. And how convenient it will be to get from the cockpit to the cocktails for his invited guests. No, really.
0: Oh, yeah, now you can do a much better state. This will be much better for state arrival. And in fact, instead of being on grass now, they'll be using that almost like a table. They can have events on it. They can have people go there for cocktails and then walk to the ballroom after that's finished. We can have really incredible. This is unbelievable for state.
1: The White House seemed less eager to share that communications between the president's chopper, Marine One, and air traffic controllers at Reagan National went silent, not once, but twice in August. After the first comms blackout on August 4th, the tech investigators said it was likely caused by interference from all the construction underway on the White House grounds, and that the problem was solved. But on August 27th, Marine One and Reagan National Air Traffic Control lost contact again. Keep in mind that not only is D.C. airspace crowded, there are also security precautions when Marine One is in the airspace. For a time, Marine One and air traffic control had to be relayed through a third pilot who could hear both sides of the conversation. No, really.
2: Do me a favor. I can't hear a Marine One. If you hear a Marine One, can you let me know?
3: Hey, affirm. We have positive calls with Marine One.
2: Marine One, are you trying to reach me?
3: Hey, firm, National Tower, Marine One, proceeding as breached with momentary delay.
2: Marine One, roger, there's a helicopter traffic.

0: Yes, there's a settlement, but the dust has yet to settle. Social media giant Meta, the parent company of Facebook and Instagram, went on trial in Oakland, but chose to settle the case rather than continue to fight the charges that it knowingly tried to get kids hooked on social media and was aware of the harm to young people. Meta agreed to pay more than $17 billion and take steps to protect young people. The case was brought and won by 47 states and their attorneys general. $17 billion is a big number. Critics noted that Meta is a $1.4 trillion company, a company that made $200 billion last year alone. New York AG Letitia James was among the 47 state AGs who said it was a landmark agreement that went beyond money.
1: It's transformational. Listen, the business model of Meta is one, to hook young people. Two, to keep them on the platform as long as possible. Three, to harvest their data. And four, not to tell the public the truth. And as a result of that, as a result of our consumer protection laws and our privacy laws protecting children, again, this was a bipartisan attempt, and we all came together to protect children from the dangers of social media. Make it good, make it feel so good. And clearly there have been a number of studies which have linked children to the mental health crisis that we are seeing, to depression that we are seeing amongst young people, anxiety, the loss of sleep, and the self-harm that they are seeing. And so there's a two-hour limit. There's pauses. There's notifications. There's no notifications in the evening. No access in the evening so that children can sleep. Which is really critically important to their development. And it's also important that individuals understand that there will be content, again, protecting young children against predators and also against content that is not suitable for minors.

0: This is a transformational, an agreement, an agreement that will go a long way. In addressing the harms to young people. In these United States. And I am so glad that it was a bipartisan effort, and I'm hoping that we can continue in this bipartisan manner to address the ills that are affecting our society, and particularly those impacting our children.
1: Critics also noted that the deal with the matter didn't cover other social media giants like TikTok and YouTube. Meta urged the others to join the settlement. Massachusetts AG Andrea Campbell noted the states were ready to act against those companies if they didn't join.
2: What matters is that this agreement changes what young people will experience when they open their apps. And I want to be clear that today is not the end of this work, it's just the beginning. Meta is not the only technology company whose products raise serious concerns for young people. Our office has ongoing, of course, a lawsuit against TikTok. We sued TikTok over allegations that it designed its platforms to addict young users and exploit their vulnerabilities. We're working with the legislature, which is also really important, on efforts to strengthen protections for young people online, including establishing bell-to-bell phone-free schools. We need the legislature to act and to pass this law. Our kids deserve classrooms where they can learn, focus, and connect with one another without the constant distraction and pressure of a smartphone. And we need industry-wide standards and protections and accountability, not just for Meta, but for every social media platform. We are investing directly in Massachusetts schools as well through our $500,000 phone-free school support grant. And we've created resources for parents because parents should not have to navigate this.
3: How much of a precedent do you think this particular case sets as far as other tech companies that you guys are dealing with?
4: Well, here's the thing. You know, I think that, first of all, we have active litigation going on with several of these folks now. Certainly TikTok, that matter is in litigation now. There's investigations involving Snapchat, YouTube. And so the incentive is for them to come on board. The public sentiment is very clear. And, you know, I think that all these companies see the handwriting on the wall. So I don't want to give you a percentage likelihood. They're all well aware of what's going on. They're all watching this carefully. And I think that we have reason for optimism to bring the whole industry into alignment.
1: Ro Khanna is the California Democrat who represents Silicon Valley in Congress.
5: Look, this is an important step, but it doesn't go far enough. Obviously, Meta agreed to this because the average use of a young person on Instagram is about an hour anyway. So they don't see much competitive downside from agreeing to these terms. We need to pass a law that covers all of the platforms. But more than that, we need to pass a law that covers design. And Meta can still have harmful design on Instagram that is feeding junk to your kids, that is feeding information about suicidal thoughts or eating disorders. So this is a step forward, but it is not nearly sufficient.
1: There was some concern that the Meta settlement addressed a last generation problem, but not the next generation problem, social media fueled by artificial intelligence. California AG Rob Bonta tried to field that one.
6: Yes, and let me just first say for parents, grieving parents, family members who saw the harm being visited on our children, the reason it took so long is because Meta fought it. Tooth and nail. They knew about the harm. They doubled down on the features, products, and designs that caused the harm, and they lied to the public about it. They could have changed this years ago. So this all lies at Meta's feet, but it was the AGs who stood up and fought for our children, our families, and our future, and delivered this result. And yes, we are maintaining our vigilance as technology changes, as the social media platforms continue to design new products and new features, including AI-driven products and features, and AI itself and the harm that it can visit on kids. We're vigilant now with respect to AI chatbots that teach kids how to kill themselves or have sexually explicit conversations with kids. We're vigilant now with Grok, which was helping create non-consensual sexually explicit images of people unlawfully. So yes, we will continue to focus on new deployments of new products, designs, and features, including AI-driven ones that harm kids or otherwise harm our society and violate laws.

0: Of course, the midterms have also become a battleground with growing opposition to building huge data centers around the country to support AI.
1: Well, I believe it should be a state-by-state decision. And there should be terms of engagement. So I supported a pause in Pennsylvania and Michigan. I don't think that they should be shoved down the throats of communities. Communities should say no. I support a ban in residential communities and a ban on farmland.

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What's the frequency, Paul? I'm Paul Fisher.

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1: 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Up next is Big Butt Girls, Hard-Headed Women by Rodessa Jones. Thank you for listening.
2: Hey, now. Hey, you. Yes, I'm talking to you. Is your business through? Well, then come on over here and kiss me. Don't cost you much to kiss me. Yeah, you can kiss me. What? No, take your hands off me, man. No, take your hands off me. I wasn't doing nothing. Get up off me, man. I wasn't doing nothing. Take your hands off me. Take your hands off me. Hey, man. Hey, Nadine. Girl, call my mother, girl. Girl, they taking me to jail, and I wasn't doing nothing. Take your hands off me, dude. I said, get your hands up off me, man. Hey, Claudette. Claudette, please, girl, call my grandmother. Girl, they taking me to jail.

Good morning. I'm Rodessa Jones from the California Arts Council. I will be teaching aerobics here at the city jail every Wednesday morning at 9 o'clock. My pass is newly issued. I have clearance for all the jails. You're gonna have to run a check. Sergeant, why would I want to break into jail? Most folks I know want to break out. No, it's not that I'm being a wise ass. It's just that I have no great need to sneak into San Francisco City Jail first thing on a Wednesday morning. Oh, this is my beatbox, and these are my tapes. What does NWA stand for? Niggas with attitudes. They advocate cop killing. Well, you see, I don't know about all that. The women in my group like and requested this music. You know, I would love to discuss this with you, but I do have a class to teach. I beg your pardon. Read my lips, okay? I have far better things to do with my time than sneak into San Francisco City Jail first thing on a Wednesday morning. Now, could I have my pass, please? Good morning. Good morning, good morning, good morning, ladies. Okay, to begin today's movement exercises, we're going to start with some windmills. Everybody with me? Together, breathe out, and one, and two, and three, and four. Other side, and one, and two, and three, and four. Good, everybody, shake it out. Yes, okay, okay. All right, all you big butt girls. It's time to get another booty for your body, yes. I'm standing up here looking out there at all those big old out-of-shape butts. And I'm wondering, what's the use of having a big old butt if you can't express yourself with it? You know what I'm saying? If you can't use it. So right now we're going to begin by tightening up our buns with some lunges. Everybody with me? Together, breathe out and one and two and three and four. In jail, a black woman artist working in jail. I look out at all those faces and that's my mother's face. That's my sister's face. And that's my daughter's face. And I'm wondering, how in the hell did they get here in the first place? And then I'm soon made to realize that it is but for a flip of fate that it could be me in here and she out there. Janita, Paula, Jessica. 85% of all women incarcerated in U.S. penal institutions are women of color. Donna, Naomi, Gloria. 50% of those women are African-American women. It is a revolving door.

And how do I, as one woman artist, make a difference? How to provide a supportive environment in the face of women who know that it is so hard to live anyway? And when do we counter life-threatening situations like drug addiction, domestic violence, alcoholism, AIDS? And where do we come to grips with that awful fact that screams, women die far faster from it? Okay, good. All right, we're going to continue on now by stretching the tongue. The tongue is an extension of the face. So everybody with me, together, breathe out and out and high and high and up and down and all around, all the way and up, around and high and high and up and down. Good. All you working girls, pay attention. So many faces, so many masks, so many stories, so many songs. Hey! Turn it off! Yeah! Come on, baby! Oh, do me! Do me, yeah! Oh, you want me to be the daddy? Well, do you think you could be my woman? Oh, yeah! Move with the groove. Oh! Do me? Oh, you gotta smell my stuff. I'll smell the stuff, baby, yeah! You too? You gonna sandwich me? I got two bitches that think they bad. Well, do me? Do me? Oh, yeah! Ice a bitch, okay? Hit me! Bigger and better bitches than you have hit me, okay? Just because I let you smell my stuff, don't make it your stuff. It's still my stuff. Everybody and anybody will use you, so you best get using first, okay? I learned early. A man or a woman ain't nothing but a plaything. And I tell them all, this is like the lotto, baby. You got to be in this to win this. Later for all that ooh, baby, this and ooh, baby, that. I believe in action, so you best get on the A-team. You know, you remind me of my old man, Tyrone. Yeah, Tyrone in love with me, always has been, and I can understand that. But I told him I was born a full-grown woman, and it ain't about my woman this and my woman that. I'm my own woman. But like a lot of men's, he didn't want to listen, wanted to control me, wanted to be my daddy. Well, my daddy is dead, baby, and my mama raised me to be strong and on my own. So he gets all mad because he ain't ready for the real deal, because the reality check has to do with me, my baby, and my baby staying with Gerber's. So I'm a prostitute, straight up, because I decided a long time ago there wasn't no man gonna tell me what to do, because I'm a full-grown woman, straight up and down, or my name ain't Regina Brown. Word. Come on, hit me, bitch. Please hit me. Down on our backs, ladies. Breathe. Let it go. Let your spine fall long and soft along the floor. Breathe. Now I want you to bring your feet and your hands into the air, and we're going to bend and stretch. Bend and stretch. Good. Breathe. Now I want you to take your feet, legs back over your head into the plow. Good. Now walk with it. Breathe. One and two and three and four. Good. Now, this will make you very popular, okay? You can go home and scare him to death. He'll say, well, damn, baby, I thought you was in jail. You'll say, oh, no, darling, I've been at a health spa. Good, breathe. Okay, now I want you to take the legs and the feet, and you're going to roll down the body, bringing the feet to meet the mat. Good, hands by your side. And in one breath, we're all going to come up to sitting. Ready? And... good.
Good. Everybody's working very well. To complete this segment of movement today, we're going to end with some hand dancing. Everybody with me? Together? You've got to do what I do and say what I say. Ready? And dancing is defined as any movement of the feet with the body in a standing position. Dance officials will issue a warning if two women are not dancing. Good.

0: Mama? Mama Pearl, I missed you in class today.
1: Well, I can't always be coming to class now. They done made me a trustee. That means I get to move around in here. I get to work.
0: Well, Mama, I like your hair. But then you always look so spiffy, so sharp. I like that.
1: Baby, that's why they made me the trustee. They know they can send me all over this jail. And it beats sitting in that damn day room with all them bitches cussing, clowning, smoking. And pretty soon, somebody gonna be fighting. But I'm glad you're here. And if you don't teach them nothing else, teach them to have enough self-respect to learn how to wash their funky butts. Hear my hand to God? Some of them so young, they don't even know how to use a Tampax. You know, I've been in and out of the joint since 1965, and I ain't never seen as bad as it is today. Young women coming and going this day and time, they ain't got no sense of theyself. I got 3 daughters. My oldest daughter was born deaf and dumb. She the reason I went to jail in the first place. You see, I embezzled some money from this company that I was working in so that I could pay for that special training. That special training that I knew my daughter was gonna need to take care of herself despite her handicap. These girls, they need somebody to help them understand that you ain't got to be in and out of jail to feel important. They got to find a reason to cut loose that crack and get rid of these men that'll pimp them for a car, leather coat, and more drugs. Look at them. Hear my hand to God. Most of them ain't 25 years old yet and have the nerve to be pregnant up in here. Like I told you, I got 3 daughters. 3. And I'd rather see these bitches flush them babies down the toilet than grunt them in the world and treat them like they do. How? The way they'll lease their baby to the dope man for a rock. A rock, honey. And then the dope man, he gonna get busted, trust me. The police come in, boom, kick the door in, take his poor pitiful butt off the jail, and then that baby is lost to the state. Oh. And then these bitches wanna cry to me about their babies. You know what I tell them? Take that whining and complaining somewhere else. 'Cause when you was out there slipping and sliding, peeping and hiding high out of your mind, I did not get one nut. I did not experience one thrill behind your mess. So please, take that drama someplace else. I see you looking at me, darling. I know. It's a hard line, but in this life, I've learned you got to come with something to get something. I'll see you next Wednesday, Mama. You take care of yourself.

Mama! 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Hi, baby! Now, don't cry. You be a big girl. Mommy's coming home real soon, I promise. Mama, what Mr. Sullivan say about when I can get out of here? Ain't that some stuff? He know we ain't got no property. Collateral my butt. And anyway, I wasn't doing nothing. Resisting arrest! Mama, I wasn't resisting arrest. I was with Big Willie, and we was on our way to his sister Gail's house when the police stopped Willie, ran a check on him, come back to the car, and asked me for some ID. I asked why. They say I was in the company of a known felon. I said, felon or not, this man is my baby's daddy. And then the white police gonna say, well, that makes your baby a felon, too. I said, your mama's a felon. Mm-hmm, yes, I did. And then the black police, he gonna get all up in my face and call me a dope man's bitch. Mama, you know I don't do no dope. So I said, you the dope, and you can kiss this bitch's butt. Mm-hmm, yes, I did. And then he tried to snatch me out of the car. And by that time, Willie was all over him. So the next thing I know, we down here in jail. Mama, don't worry. Now, Mama, listen. Don't cry. Remind Aunt Osie to call social services and tell them people that she gonna keep the kids while you in the hospital. Because Mama, listen to me. Mama, y'all don't know nothing about no criminal activity. To some of these people try to take my kids and put them in a foster home. I love my kids. Mommy, love you, Brittany. You kiss your little brother for Mommy, and I love you too, Mama. Pray, Mama. Don't worry. Pray. Pray for Willie, Mama. Bye. Bye. Bye-bye.

0: Tell him, girl. Tell him about Bob. Y'all better come on. This white girl is talking stuff. Come on, y'all, before the commercial come on. Come on. Regina, don't turn that. That's my favorite soap. Can't you see I was watching it?
1: Well, you ain't watching it now. Who gives a damn about the days of our lives? Regina, why can't you have respect for other people sometime, huh? All My Children is coming on next, and I fully intend to watch it. I need something to calm my nerves after all the excitement we done had around here this morning.
0: Yeah, you do. Mama Pearl, did that lady really kill her baby and cause her some crack? I just don't understand it.
1: She did it, trust me. And it wasn't cause of no crack. It was because of that man of hers.
0: Yeah? If the truth be told, she smothered that baby to get even with him for leaving her.
1: Now, this is what I heard. Check it out, okay? Cause it is too real, all right? Check it out. Bitch. Baby, we through.
0: Cause you finish. You to the curb, baby. You to the curb cause the corner don't want you. Your butt's out. You ain't nothing but a dope fiend.
1: And all I want out of this mother is my baby. Cause you ain't nothing but a dope fiend. Your butt is out. Now she the dope fiend after this sucker brings the dope in the house in the first place.
0: You mean they was tweaking? Yeah, that's the scent of it all. They all out of their minds on cocaine when he decides that he gonna leave her. Poor thing. I hear she loved him with a hungry love.
1: Oh, Deborah ain't no stupid woman, okay? She got a degree from Berkeley, had a good job. They was happy. They was living good until they started messing with cocaine.
0: That's why I don't do no dope. Ain't no man gonna make me do something to my kids like that for all the love in the world.
1: Doris, don't be talking about what you ain't gonna do. You keep your eyes open, and you keep on living. Yeah, because I done seen some suckers do some strange things in the name of love, okay? Well, later for love. Love kills. But it's a damn shame that this thing had to happen, ain't it? I want my MTV.
2: Who? Who are these women? And what are they to you? To you? To you? They wear my mother's face. My sister's face, my daughter's face, and now my granddaughter's face? You know, working in the jails, I don't delude myself and pretend that the time that I spend with these people is going to make a whole hell of a lot of difference. Their problems are too great, too immense. But I was raised in a family by a mother and a father who taught me that when your problems become too great, too immense, you can always take them to God. Now the African in my American instructs me to take it to the ancestors.

Regina? Regina Brown, who was murdered in the winter of 1989. Regina, daughter, sister, lover, mama, Regina? Regina Brown, the mother of two children, left their howling on the ground. Regina?

0: Regina Brown. Regina! Regina Brown, who with a little direction could have been running the world, or at least the World Bank. Regina, Carla, Gloria, Pearl, Paulette, Lily, Paula, Susan, Teresa, Doris, Lena, Regina, Regina, daughter, sister, lover, mama. Before I go, I'd like to ask a few questions. How many people have ever been mugged? Had your credit card stolen, misused, and abused? Been raped? Know somebody who knows somebody who knows somebody who knows somebody who knows somebody who's killed somebody. My point is, we are all involved here. We make up the circle that is the I, the us, the them. I have a nephew. He is doing 10 to 15 years in a Northern California state penitentiary for manslaughter. I love him very much. He writes, "Hi, Aunt Ro. I was glad you wrote. How is everyone? I hope things are well. I haven't heard anything from anyone in my immediate family. I have just put in for a transfer, and I think that I just may get it this time, and that would put me much closer to home. There they have a much more progressive music program and plenty of college courses that I want to take. So once I get there, I should become a force unto myself, and I plan to use that force once I get out. The truth is, I feel as though a person coming out of the penitentiary should have a better chance at making it."
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3: Ether continues a field recording discipline that extends listening beyond the limits of human perception, revealing electromagnetic environments that exist alongside the audible world. Recorded in three remote locations, the Nevada Desert, 2016, St. Agnes in the Isles of Scilly, 2021, and the Pyrenees, 2023, the works were created using a Stephen P. McGreevy VLF receiver. The environments were chosen for their lack of technological interference, where human-made electromagnetic activity recedes and the Earth's own radio environment emerges. Many recordings were made before dawn, when the ionosphere is comparatively quiet and naturally occurring very low-frequency phenomena become more apparent. These recordings attend to an inaudible atmosphere, resonating between 3 and 30 kHz, shaped by solar radiation, geomagnetic activity, and the continual exchange of energy between the Earth and the Sun. Whistlers, electromagnetic dawn chorus, lightning atmospherics, and other naturally occurring ELF to VLF emissions appear as traces of planetary processes unfolding across immense distances and timescales. The resulting compositions invite listening to landscape as field, a space where geology, atmosphere, celestial mechanics, and electromagnetic energy coexist, revealing remote yet continuous traces of an environment that is always present, though rarely perceived. The desire to hear this phenomena explores a deep human need to connect with the unknown, to find something bigger than ourselves, and witness a phenomena that is ungovernable, a free space on the outer edges of our spectrum that is there for everyone to discover. This recording was made in a 200 square mile dry alkali lake bed in the Black Rock Desert of northwestern Nevada. The high mineral content of the moisture trapped beneath the dry lake makes the ground highly conductive, which enhances the antenna reception. The absence of any power lines for dozens of miles and the particular altitude of the desert also create excellent conditions for listening to natural radio.

The following recording was made on St. Agnes, one of the Scilly Isles, an archipelago around 25 miles off the western tip of Cornwall. Few inhabitants, no roads, and 3,000 miles of uninterrupted ocean lying to the west make this sparsely inhabited island an ideal location for hearing natural radio.

This recording was made on the Tuc de la Cahoud, a 1,665-metre peak in the French Pyrenees. The high-altitude environment reduces interference from man-made infrastructure, and active summer-connective storm fronts create ideal conditions for hearing spherics, tweaks, and whistlers.

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That would be the equivalent of like 16 and a half cents a day. I think you could handle that. And you would really be helping us out a great deal here at the station. All right, well, WGXC.org/donate. Check it out. What can I tell you? That was the Sonics. Was shot down on the Norton record label. We started things off a little high energy tonight. Before that, a pair of numbers from a pair of Motor City groups. I was going to say Motor City Madmen, but that kind of invokes another fella that whose name I will not mention here. Anyhow, we heard Search and Destroy from the Raw Power LP of 1973, and before that, the MC5 giving us a testimonial in that fine introduction to Ramblin' Rose off the Kick Out the Jams LP. Both of those are on the Elektra record label. Well, I could go on and on. I gotta cue something up, so just sit tight for a moment, please.

All right, I'm back. Well, since the last time I was here on these airwaves, we lost a few very important members of the musical community. So I'm gonna pay tribute to them throughout the show this evening. I might you know play a certain amount of things in a row, or I might just sprinkle it out there. I'm not really sure what the hell I'm doing. But with that said, here is Dr. John the Night Tripper. Please stand by.

too many midnight on the wrong side of line. Too many honky tonks.

Oh my goodness. Ted Barron here. You are listening to the Boogie Woogie Flu on WGXC, Acre, Catskill, Hudson. 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Well, we are in the middle of a pledge drive. Once again, we are asking our humble and gracious servitude from you, our dear listeners, to help us keep our little boat floating down the Hudson. 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Anyhow, that was a set of music from the late, great Mac Rebenek, also known as Dr. John, who left us since the last time I was here on these airwaves. I can't tell you how much his music has meant to me and how much I've learned about other music through his music. But that was City Lights from his LP of the same name, which was a 1978 collaboration with Doc Thomas, and it's really an overlooked gem in his catalog. I implore you to check it out. Prior to that, we heard Me Minus You Equals Loneliness off the Desert Tivoli Bonnaroo LP. What else did we hear? I'm looking at my stuff. We heard Lockdown. Lockdown from the LP of the same name. I think it was the last thing he put out. About 7-8 years ago. Maybe he put out a record since then. But that was an amazing record produced by Dan Auerbach, where they told Mac he couldn't play the piano. He had to play any other instrument but. And, you know, of course, he started off as a guitar player, and he plays a lot of organ on this record. Another great one in his catalog. Prior

After that, we heard, what did we hear? Just a moment. We heard Bad Neighborhood by Ronnie and the Delinquents, which is one of Mac's bands with Ronnie Barron, no relation to me, who recorded many sides down there in New Orleans, or at least a few. We started things off with Traveling Mood from the In the Right Place LP. That is the Wee Willie Wayne number. And I'm going to play another track that Mac recorded, written or popularized by James Waynes, also known as Wee Willie Wayne, when I get back into some Mac later on in the show. But for right now, we're going to take things a little bit to the left of New Orleans, to the state of Texas, where, unfortunately, we lost another, Mr. Rocky Erickson. Also, since the last time I was here on this radio show, on this radio station. So I think we're going to listen to a little Rocky right now, and then, I don't know, we'll see what happens. Please, stand by.

but I know they must be crazy. Don't see their misfortune, else they're just too lazy. Je suis le grand zombie, my yellow belt of Charizard. Ain't afraid of no tomcat, fill my brains with poison. Walk through the fire, fly through the smoke.

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Pride begins to fade, and y'all feel my malice. Put Gree-Gree on your doorstep.

Oh my goodness. Ted Barron here. You're listening to the Boogie Woogie Flu on WGXC, ACRA, Catskill, Hudson, radio for open ears, and we are listener supported, which means we need your support. And right now we're in the middle of our Testify pledge drive. We're asking you fine people to reach into your pockets and kick us a little change. You know, 17 cents a day, less than 17 cents a day, is 60 bucks a year. That could come right out of your bank account monthly. $5 a month. Not so much. You could be even more generous than that if you please. But we are very much, running on fumes over here. And we're trying to keep this little boat floating right down the Hudson so we can keep bringing you fine programming like you're listening to this evening. That was a rather witchy set of music there. We heard in our ongoing jazz funeral here, the late great Mac Rebenack, a.k.a. Dr. John the Night Tripper, with I Walk on Gilded Splinters from his 1968 LP, Gree Gree. Prior to that, a set of music from the also recently departed Rocky Erickson. We heard Starry Eyes on the Dynamic record label. And before that, Reverberation off the debut 13th Floor Elevators LP, The Psychedelic Sounds of the 13th Floor Elevators. Prior to that, the 45 version of Tried to Hide, also by the Elevators. And another Elevators track before that, we heard their rendition of It's All Over Now, Baby Blue, the Bob Dylan classic. And started things off with the other side of the Starry Eyes 45, Don't Slander Me, on the Dynamic record label. Don't mean to be morbid, but, you know, we have to pay respects to these folks that brought us so much joy in their existence. Amen. Hallelujah. So, here at WGXC, ACRA, Hudson, Catskill, we are asking you to please, consider us during this Testify song drive, fun drive. And throw us a little change if you can. You know what I'm saying? All right, I'm going to cue up another record. You talk amongst yourselves for a minute.

All right, I'm back. Well, I think we're going to get back into some more music from Mac Rebinac. This is from his In the Right Place LP. Name of the song is Such a Night. And you are listening to WTXC, listener-supported radio for open ears. 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

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I'm pledging my time, hoping that you'll come through. 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Well, that was Bob Dylan with Pledging My Time from his smash hit Blonde on Blonde LP 1966. Prior to that, we heard a whole mess of music from the late, great Dr. Mac Rebenek. What did we hear? We heard, hang on just one moment. Well, we heard Stack Lee, his version of Stack Lee, the folktale of the murder of Billy Lyons, which occurred on Christmas evening, 1895 in St. Louis, Missouri. True story. It's taken many permutations through the years. That was the devil version, as done by Mac. Prior to that, we heard Morgus the Magnificent, which is, hang on now, ooh-wee, Morgus the Magnificent, yes. Did we hear that prior to it? I think we did. Well, that is Morgus and the Ghouls, one of Mac's many early outfits for a recording session down there at Cosmos in New Orleans. That was when he was still a guitar slinger, before he lost one of the digits of his fingers. We heard Down the Road, their version of Wee Willie Wayne's Junko Pardoner, another New Orleans classic from James Wayne's. And that one is credited to Roland Stone, another one of Mac's early outfits. What else did we hear? Well, oh, we heard, what did we hear? We heard Dance Kalinda Da Boom. That's from the Gree Gree LP. I actually meant to cue up a different track, and we got that one, which is a really fantastic instrumental from the Gree Gree LP, the first of the Night Tripper recordings. We also heard Such a Night. Yeah, Such a Night. I think we heard that. Yes, we did. Also from In the Right Place LP. All right, well, I think that's going to cool it for Mac for just for the time being. We'll come back to him at the end of the show. I got something I want to play. But for now, I think what I want to do is spin some 45s. It's kind of where my head's at. So we will listen to some singles. And I hope you will enjoy them and consider pledging to the WGXC Testify Pledge Drive here at listener-supported Radio for Open Ears. 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It's a beautiful thing. All right, folks. That's it for the show. Now we're going to get down to some slabs of 45 RPM vinyl. And this is Levon and the Hawks. Please stand by.

do the way she walks, the way she talks. She really knocks me out. She starts me to shout. Oh, oh, oh, oh. Well, look at him. Farmer.

woman was so nice, loving, kind to me in every way. Yeah, the same little woman was so nice, loving, kind to me in every way. But if you never lie,

0: Oh my goodness. Ted Barron here. 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Please consider it. All right, well, I'm going to tell you about that wild and raucous set of music we just heard. That was Race Miller, a.k.a. Sonny Boy Williamson, great American poet, with Let Your Conscience Be Your Guide. That's right, Let Your Conscience Be Your Guide, and donate to WGXC. Well, prior to that, we heard Village of Love by Nathaniel Mayer on the Fortune label. Farmer John by Don and Dewey on Specialty. The Gouster by the Five Dutones on the Wonderful record label. That's a record out of St. Louis, Missouri. Well, the label's not, but the band is. We heard My Babe by The Jesters. I'd like to send that out to my pal, Bob, who sent me this record after I broke my copy last time I was here on the air. And it made me very sad. Don't You Just Know It by Huey Piano Smith and the Clowns on the Ace record label. Prior to that, Big Boy Miles and the Shawees with That Girl I Married. That's featuring the great Frankie Lee Sims on guitar. We heard Rex Garvin and the Mighty Cravers on OK with Emulsified. Whew. Bobby Marchand, the great Bobby Marchand, did Rockin' Pneumonia and the Boogie Woogie Flu. We heard Out of Sight, the James Brown track done by Simon Grace and the Tuesday Blues. That's on Round Records. That's a New Orleans production. We heard Diamond Joe, also out of New Orleans, on Sansu. Great Alan Toussaint production. And started things off with Levon and the Hawks. We have just a little time left, and I want to play something for you. Hang on. Let me take this off. Okay. Well, if you've been listening, you know that we've been doing a tribute here to the great, late, great Mac Rebennack. And I'd like to play this track before we go. It's a beautiful number that he did on the R New Orleans record. It was a compilation after Katrina, a track written by Doc Pomus, his frequent collaborator, who we heard earlier in the show from the City Lights LP they did together. Well, let's see. Here it is. This is called The World I Never Made. Till next week, I'll see you later. Whoa! Come on now. There it is.
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0: 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Thank you, Matt.
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4: Hello and welcome to the better weather for Thursday, September 3rd. Local early morning temperatures range from 61 degrees in Medusa to 66 in most of the valley. Regional average soil temperature is 68 degrees. Pollen levels today will be medium. Air quality will be good. Rain chances will linger today. We get a high temperature of 83 degrees at 4 p.m. Overnight, temperatures fall to 64 degrees. Tomorrow, we'll have a chance for rain in the morning. A high temperature of 84 at 3 p.m. Overnight, temperatures fall to 60 degrees. Saturday looks dry, mostly, with a high of 75 that will linger for the afternoon. Sunday is still looking dry with a high of 74. Today's tide schedule is low tide at 2:17 a.m., high tide at 7:53 a.m., low tide again at 2:06 p.m., then high tide once again at 8:18 p.m. Today's river temperature will be 74 degrees and the tide strength is average. Sunset today will be at 7:14 p.m., sunrise tomorrow will be at 6:19 a.m. Looking way up, we see X-class flare chances are at 1%. Plasma winds will be slow at 376 kilometers per second with an average density of 6 protons per cubic centimeter. Radio propagation conditions are currently pretty good with a level 1 noise floor. There are no chances for aurora this evening. The current sunspot number is 73. And this has been The Better Weather, brought to you by the Catskill Makers Syndicate.
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6: 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Our first story, a federal court judge has struck down New York's climate Superfund law, holding that the attempt by the state to require companies to pay $75 billion over 25 years for damages from their air pollution is preempted by the federal Clean Air Act. The state is expected to appeal. Mark Dunley reached out to NYPERG for their take.
7: We're talking with Blair Horner, who's a senior policy advisor for NYPERG, the New York Public Interest Research Group. And they were perhaps the leading group in New York several years ago in convincing the state to pass the climate Superfund law, which would make the largest polluters kick in $75 billion over 25 years to help pay to deal with some of the damages that their pollution has caused. And just this week, a federal court judge ruled that the law, I guess, was not legal, that he felt it was preempted by the federal Clean Air Act. So, you know, Blair, maybe just start off, you know, what was the or is the Climate Superfund Act and why is it important?
8: Well, the Climate Change Superfund Act was a law that passed in 2024 that says that those companies most responsible for greenhouse gas emissions would have to pay, as you mentioned earlier, $75 billion spread out over 25 years to help cover the costs basically to the state's infrastructure of a worsening climate. So more intense storms, rising sea levels, that causes more flooding, that can cause damage to roads and bridges. The air quality can be damaged. And so there's lots of things that the state taxpayer right now has to pick up. And the idea behind the Climate Change Superfund Act was that the biggest polluters, primarily the largest oil companies, should be on the hook for at least some of the costs. So if that law ultimately is struck down and the court decision this week certainly puts a pause on it for now, the taxpayers will have to eat those costs, because it's not like you can somehow just ignore. If the bridge gets washed out, you have to replace the bridge, and someone has to pay. And if it's not the oil companies, that means it'll be New Yorkers.
7: Now, somewhat unusual thing about this lawsuit is that many attorney generals from other states, mainly, you know, Republican-controlled states, you know, joined in this lawsuit. You know, what prompted them to step into this?
8: Well, there are three major categories of opponents of the law, and they lost in the legislative process because the bill was signed into law. There are the roughly 22, 24 states, red states, their attorneys general. There's the U.S. Chamber of Commerce and the American Petroleum Institute, so sort of the industry. And then the U.S. Department of Justice, the president had come out against this and had dispatched the Justice Department to sue as well. And the argument the red states were making was, we have industries in our state, coal in particular in West Virginia, that would have to pony up for some of the costs and therefore would damage our state's economy. So the basic argument that this was the decision to regulate greenhouse gas emissions is one that is part of the U.S. Clean Air Act, and that the state is effectively doing that. And they cited a New York City case where the city of New York brought a nuisance lawsuit against the big oil companies to pay for climate damages in the city of New York. It was a tort claim in the courts. And the court rules at the Second Circuit on appeal that it was preempted, that they were essentially regulating the industry. And the argument here was, even though this is a law and it's not a lawsuit, it's effectively legally indistinguishable. And that's what the judge ruled in her ruling to say that the state couldn't go forward with the law. Now, we hope the AG appeals, because then maybe, what a normal person would think, there is a distinction between a law and a nuisance claim in court, but we'll see what happens.
7: Now, this judge, I understand, was actually appointed by one of the Democratic presidents, not by Trump. But I also imagine that when you were you know, trying to get this law passed, you know, this argument that it was preemption by the, you know, Clean Air Act must have come up. What was the response and argument against that when you got the legislature to pass it?
8: Well, you're absolutely right. It's not like this was a some sort of closely guarded secret about this case in New York City. It was New York City v. Chevron, the first of the companies that were listed in the suit. We made the obvious argument, which is that the state law saying not finding there was no finding of fault on the part of the oil companies, primarily at the state level, that they were just being asked to pay for some of the climate damages that come from greenhouse gases in the same way that the state superfund, the traditional superfund law works. It came up with both houses of the legislature. It came up with the state's attorney general office. It came up with the governor's office. And they all agreed that there was a distinction between what we were trying to do with the bill, then bill, and what New York City was trying to do in the courts. The judge felt the other way, and I was at the hearing, the oral arguments in Syracuse when this occurred, and it seemed like she was already convinced when she came into the room and that she had a blueprint. She basically said to the New York State Attorney General's representatives, if I can't find any legal distinction between the two, I am bound, she said to the AG, by the Second Circuit opinion. Don't you agree? The AG's office said, yes, but there is a difference, and they went into what the difference was. She was not persuaded. And so we'll see if the Second Circuit agrees, if the state attorney general appeals, which is what we hope.
7: Now, other states, I think particularly Vermont, you know, has also passed, you know, climate change Superfund law. You know, what's the status of their law and what's going on with other states at this point? And how does this decision impact upon, you know, the effort to get other states to pass climate change Superfund laws?
8: Well, the Second Circuit, which is the appellate level of, you know, these cases, deals with Vermont, Connecticut, and New York. And so the Vermont cases go, there's a Vermont lawsuit as well, same cast of characters on their side, different judge, of course. We don't know what that judge will do. The rest of the country, of course, is not subject to the Second Circuit's decisions, and they can proceed. There's, in fact, a lawsuit before the U.S. Supreme Court right now brought by the state of Colorado with regard to making oil companies or greenhouse gas emitters responsible. Now, again, that was a court case. It wasn't a law. Other states are proceeding. There's about a dozen states that have active legislative activities. And while technically it doesn't impact, of course, people are going to bring up this decision. And we're urging, you know, lawmakers across the country to keep moving the bills because we don't know what will happen on appeal. And currently it's only within the boundaries of the Second Circuit in terms of how this rule applies. And right now only in the state of New York.
7: Now, climate has not been doing, you know, well in New York State besides this recent, you know, court decision. You had the governor convincing the state legislature to really gut the state's climate law this year. You know, where does, you know, the state go at this point on climate issue?
8: Well, you're right. I mean, it's a phenomenon across the country. The oil industry has invested millions of dollars to run campaigns tying the affordability of electricity to climate laws, and which is, I mean, in New York is laughable because we've done so little. The real driver of increased utility rates in New York is the use of natural gas, ironically enough. It's a fossil fuel that actually is the most expensive, one of the most expensive ways to generate electricity. So, but they have won in terms of the propaganda war, and they were able to severely weaken the state law. So what happens? Well, I assume there's certainly going to be a pushback in New York to make the New York state law more binding than it was. And there are efforts to try to come up with other ways to pay for things that really would help consumers to save money on their in their energy costs, such as, for example, providing more robust efforts to help people to conserve the energy in their homes and to make their energy systems more efficient, usually through electricity. So that'd be one way. Another way, of course, is to advance solar. Community solar in particular is the cheapest way to generate electricity. And there is legislation that will be going to the governor's desk to help people do that. It's called the Sunny Act, and it would be a way for people to more easily hook up solar panels on balconies, for example.
7: Larry Horner, Senior Policy Advisor for the New York Public Research Group. And this has been Mark Dunley for the Hudson Mohawk Magazine.
6: Mark is one of our lead correspondents covering climate justice issues in the Capital Region. If you are interested in also hearing about climate stories, you can join our team. You can also share us stories. We're always looking for tips. That was on the shutdown of the Climate Superfund law. Next up, we have labor. Roaming labor correspondent Willie Terry every week brings us labor stories. This week, he looks back at the Capital District Area Labor Federation annual meeting back in April, where we hear Mark Emanation, executive director of CDALF, speak on some of the important issues affecting the union.
9: In New York State, we have 156 billionaires. And then there's tons of millionaires. We used to think that was a big deal, being a millionaire. We have a joke in my family that kids say is that someday dad will be a thousandaire. But true story. You could have $500 million. We're not even counting you when we talk about the billionaire's tax. It's ridiculous. They don't pay taxes. And because they don't, we don't get the things we need. It's that simple. And I got to be honest, there hasn't been a huge fight in New York State or the United States of America to get them to pay taxes. There has not been a huge fight. We need to wage that fight. They have to start paying taxes. If they paid a little bit, which they wouldn't even notice, we'd be able to have everything we need. Schools would be able to have what they need. We'd have homeless shelters and houses for the homeless. We'd have health care so people didn't have to have pills every other day. So I'm tired of fighting against the crap of the Trump administration and the people that run and own this country. I want to start fighting for things instead of against things. I think we should do that. I have four grandchildren. My dear Parker, who's 4 years old, she thinks that we're part of a comedy duo. She calls me up and says, "What did one strawberry say to the other strawberry? If you weren't so fresh, we wouldn't be in this jam." And then she laughs. So we have to fight for the world we want for thy grandchildren and your grandchildren and your children and ourselves, our elderly folks. We have to fight for a world where we say, this is what we need. And I always say this when I'm giving a speech. Malcolm X was asked, right before he was assassinated in 1965, he was asked by a reporter, "Malcolm, you're trying to wake people up to their oppression?" And he said, "No, I'm trying to wake them up to their self-worth." And if we believed in our self-worth and our collective self-worth, we wouldn't put up with this for another minute.
10: That's right.
9: Unions fight for our members and our family, our members' families, our retirees and their families, but we fight for our communities and we fight for every single working person in the United States. Every single working person. That's what we have to have. You can't have a community that's falling apart and you're just taking care of your family. Doesn't work like that. Does not work like that. Unions have to fight against poverty. We fight to get higher wages. When somebody's making $16 million a day, they could pay $30 an hour. Think about it. 22 states have the minimum wage of $7.25. Hasn't been raised since 2009. Pennsylvania is one of them. We fight for benefits. We fight for working conditions. We're going to have Workers' Memorial Day on Tuesday. It's going to be in Pittstown because a highway worker, member of CSEA, volunteer fire chief, baseball coach, family man, got hit and killed doing his job. In 2024, we had 17 people in our area die in accidents on the job. I'm not talking about the diseases they get from the job. I'm just talking about accidents on the job. In 2025, we've had 47. That's what happens when you slash and destroy OSHA. Most of them were falls. Non-union people with no training, with no safety gear, falling. A bunch of highway accidents, two violence on the job deaths, think about it, and then two suicides. We never count suicides. And as we know in the building trades and other things, there's a lot of them. But these were one on the job, you can count that one, and then the other was a note that said, I did this because of my job and my supervisor. I hate Workers' Memorial Day. I hate every year going and hearing the story of those people who made the fatal mistake of getting up and going to their job and not coming home. We're going to have the families there of seven of those people on Tuesday night, and I'd like every one of you to come to that. It's extremely important. And it's important that next year we don't have 47, we have less than that. If it doubles again, think about it. A couple more things. On May Day, and I'm old enough to know that we used to not celebrate May Day that much. May Day, the international workers' holiday that was done in the United States during the strike for the 8-hour days, the Haymarket Martyrs out in Chicago. We're going to have a big, huge rally down at the West Capitol Park, starting at 5:30. It's going to be short. There's a bunch of speakers. We're going to say 2 minutes, and you're out of here. But there's a bunch of speakers, including Randy Weingarten, who's going to come and give the keynote address. We'd like to have everyone to come. And then on May 16th, up in Glens Falls, we're going to do a day where we knock on union members' doors and say, how's things going for you? We're here from the union. I want to say one thing. When we went out to Pittstown and got the firehouse to do this thing, one person I was dealing with was 31 years, worked for a union, worked for the Department of Transportation, and he said, this is the first time we ever saw a union out here. 20% of our members in New York State are in rural areas. Well, when you take out New York City and Buffalo and all the members in those places, around here, we got tons of members from rural areas. We're going to go out and meet them. And we're very happy about the Glens Falls one because we just relaunched the Glens Falls Labor Council for the first time. That council has Warren, Washington, Hamilton, and Essex County. Might as well have Cleveland, Ohio. It's an enormous area. But there are sisters and brothers and siblings that we want to have be part of our union movement. We got to go there. We can't ask them just to come here. On June 4th, we're going to have a gala. Stuff's on the table. There's a bunch of people getting the awards. One I want to speak about is Ed Nadeau. The plumbers have set up a health clinic for their members, retirees, and their families. They're going to have a doctor, a dentist, a physical therapist, and a mental health counselor. That's a big deal. So that's all I got to say except for this. It's been a wonderful 10 years. I'm not retiring, Mike. It's been a wonderful 10 years of doing this. I said, it's got to be close to this, right? And I looked up, and when Mary Sullivan asked me to do the job for the third time, and I said yes, it was March 22nd, 2016. Some days I come in here and I go, I think I'm doing a good job. Some days I come in here and I go, they should get somebody who knows what they're doing. But every day I get the opportunity to work with people like you, and to fight for working people. We need to build a movement of millions to change the conditions we face and make a better world. Thanks.
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6: And that speech from Mark Emanation, the executive director of the Capital District Area Labor Federation, was recorded back in April 2025, brought to you this week by roaming labor correspondent Willie Terry. For those of you just tuning in, I'm sorry, 2026. For those of you just tuning in, I'm Sina Bazila-Hickey. 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This program comes from the Sanctuary for Independent Media in Troy, New York. And next, Mark Dunley has another report for us. We have been discussing on this program ranked choice voting. And in this next story, we hear from Working Families Party co-chair Elisha Bacon, who is generally in support of ranked choice voting, however, is skeptical of some of the details.
7: We're talking with Elisha Bacon, who is co-chair of the Albany Working Families Party. And there's been a lot of discussion in the city of Albany about a proposal by ranked choice vote in Albany to not only put ranked choice vote in on the ballot at this point, most likely next year in 2027, but also to basically do call the unified election, get rid of primaries and put all the candidates on the ballot. And Elisha was somebody who was initially involved or had been involved in some of the initial meetings, but has raised some concerns about what is going on. So, you know, Elisha, why don't you bring us to speed about what, you know, what's your present position and concerns, you know, with this unified election ranked choice voting proposal?
12: So I was initially involved with the group Ranked Choice Albany, and I still am in favor of ranked choice voting in the primaries like New York City has it. My position evolved. I really did not understand what single unified election meant. It sounded great initially because it would, you know, save the county money on elections.

0: working families party, I came to realize that while there are those things that are good in some ways, that one, that we are moving really fast. This would be a huge change that initially people in the group wanted to get on the ballot this November, which I thought was too fast. And the reason for that was that it's going to be a high turnout election with everything going on, the midterm election. And so potentially it would have given a better chance for passing this. But I think that for such a huge change that this would be, there needs to be more conversation with community groups. We need to have more public forums. I've seen in information that has come out since this has gone public that people who signed the petition didn't understand what single unified election really meant. And so I think we really need to have deeper conversations before we upend the way that we do elections in the city of Albany.
1: Well, take a quick step back. I think, you know, many people, you know, are now familiar with ranked choice voting, but the idea is you look at all the candidates on the ballot and you rank them in order of preference, my first choice, my second choice, my third choice. And if no one candidate gets a majority, 50% plus one on the first round, then the lowest ranked candidate is discarded and their second choices are redistributed until somebody gets, you know, the majority of the vote. And the unified election is rather than having, you know, a primary, everybody who qualifies for the ballot, you know, appears on the November election. One concern has been raised, however, is that, you know, for instance, if there are four Democrats running in the general election, all four Democrats would appear, and unclear how, say, the Democratic Party or the Working Families Party would be able to indicate who their choice is. You know, what are some of the concerns about? I mean, I've heard some other people in the Working Families Party, you know, raise the concerns that parties are actually an important part of First Amendment and democracy, and that rather than weaken parties, you know, we should have parties that are strong and which candidates actually reflect the position of parties. How would the unified, you know, elections undercut that concept of a strong party, you know, presence on elections?
0: Yeah, that's a great question. So you're right. And that is, you know, part of the biggest concern for the Working Families Party, for just organizing in general, is that, you know, we are most impactful in groups. And so that's what makes the party system powerful. And it definitely needs reform. I don't think anyone's arguing against that. But the party would lose the ability to give a candidate their stamp of approval that says this person is value aligned, we endorse this person. And in doing so, the parties would become less powerful. They would have less control over who appears on the ballot under their name. And then this section of the policy as written was intentionally done so weakly because they wanted to have more conversation around it. But that also potentially makes this part the most dangerous for parties. So I think the way I see it as potentially a First Amendment consideration is that if you don't want to belong to a party, that's definitely your right. You could belong to a party, you could belong to a third party, or you could be an independent and belong to no party. But you're not necessarily, you know, you don't necessarily have a right to vote in parties that you're not a part of. And now there are other types of electoral reforms where, you know, people do have open primary votes. And, you know, you can look at the places where that's happening and, you know, look into whether or not that is necessarily a good thing. From my research, it seems like Mr. El Said in Michigan, you know, almost lost his race as a progressive in that race against Haley Stevens because they had an open primary and they undercounted how many people registered to vote in that primary, specifically to vote against the progressive. So, you know, I feel like that itself doesn't really

0: seem like it's more democratic. If we're trying to have elections where, you know, we can try to find the person that's most aligned with our values, and I think that there's definitely work that the Working Families Party and the Democratic Party could do to, you know, really be able to say, like, yes, everyone we endorse is 100% aligned with our values. And fortunately, we live in a world where things are more complicated than that, and sometimes we have to vote for the lesser of two evils, or however you want to phrase it. I would tend to agree, though, that making it easier for third parties to get off the ground and be viable would be a far more meaningful electoral reform. So when expanding our ability to fund public elections, one of the people, a friend, Danny Boudreau, who is, part of the Ranked Choice Voting Albany Coalition, he ran for office and he talks about how much debt he got just for running for a city council, common council position, cost him about $7,000. So I don't think that this particular reform, single unified election, is necessarily going to mean that we get better candidates or that people are necessarily going to have a better understanding of our electoral process. I think ranked choice voting itself is very sexy right now, especially because we did have such electoral success in New York City in electing Zoran Mamdani. But, you know, in 2020, we elected Eric Adams, and it might seem like that is, it's not that the outcome is flip-flopping. It's that I was part of many conversations that, you know, reflected on what happened in 2020 in both the Working Families Party and Citizen Action and DSA, and were like, how are we going to use the system to our benefit? That's how parties have been running campaigns for elections. And so, you know, while we do need reform, we also can reflect on how the system has worked and think
1: about
0: what changed.
1: We only have about 30 seconds. I know you also feel that there needs to be more public discussion, engagement, and education about this.
0: Absolutely. I mean, there was a lot of door-to-door that happened, and the volunteers were great about knocking doors and canvassing, but we need to have some real public forums, have people come ask questions, hear from different experts, different lawyers. We're talking about making very big changes that could, that people clearly don't have a deep understanding of. So we want to make this change as firm as possible. I think we need to slow down.
1: And we've been talking with Elisha Megan of Working Families Party and Mark Dunley for the Hudson Mohawk.
2: We have more perspectives on ranked choice voting. If you're interested in being informed on this issue that is being highly discussed in Albany, and you can visit our website, mediasanctuary.org. Next up, we often have retired National Weather Service meteorologist Hugh Johnson on Mondays to look at the week ahead, but this is a special interview. Lennox Saputo spoke with Hugh Johnson about measurements, sensors, models being used to make weather predictions, and the challenges that are faced when generating weather forecasts.
3: Okay. So we're joined today by retired National Weather Service meteorologist Hugh Johnson to talk about the challenges faced by meteorologists and weather agencies in generating weather forecasts. Welcome to the show, Hugh.
4: Thank you, Lennox. Thank you for having me.
3: It's a pleasure to have you here. So what kind of data do you use to generate weather forecasts?
4: Well, Lennox, so the important key in data is to make sure it's accurate. And what we mean is so basically you measure four parameters of the atmosphere, wind, temperature, dew point, and pressure. And all those four things are very, very important. That's basically what meteorology comes down to, is those four factors and getting a good assessment, not only at the ground, but up through 30, 40,000 feet off the deck and through a lot of that layer of the atmosphere. Because without good data, you don't have a good forecast. There's no way you can. That makes all the difference in the world. So these are things called radiosondes, balloons that go up. There's like 122 stations across the country with these balloons. Albany ETEC has their own now, and which is only a couple miles from my house on the Harriman campus. And they put up the balloon, and they track this information very meticulously And then you also have wind profilers. I think there's one in Voorheesville, or not that far away, but they actually is a beam that goes up and can kind of track the wind more than the temperature, but it gives you an idea of the wind through the atmosphere without putting balloons up. You get data from planes too, military planes and passengers alike. So without this data, it will not be a good forecast, I can assure you. And then once the data is accumulated, it's put into the Huber computers, the Hewlett-Packard Enterprise system, which is named Dogwood and Cactus. The one is in the Virginia. And anyway, it's a big, huge computer that can crunch out, you know, millions of numbers in seconds, that kind of thing. It's amazing how powerful it is. And then what happens then is it goes into the computer models, and then we have a lot of those going on. The big one is the global forecast position, otherwise known as the GFS. Forecasters have other names for it, but that's what it is. And then it's the North America model, which is a mesoscale. The GFS covers as a global model. The NAM is a smaller mesoscale model of North America. And then we have even smaller models, mesoscale models as well. We have one called the High Resolution Rapid Refresh, which is updated very one hourly, every hour, basically, or whatever, for all kinds of weather parameters. So we have a lot of different computer models. And then we have ones across the other countries, too. The one that probably shines the most is the European. The European is a model coming out of Europe, of course, and it is actually a little better forecast, does a little better job than the GFS. We had a director of the Weather Service that his goal was to make the GFS better. He retired. It didn't quite happen. But that's because they have better quality control on their weather data. They run it through a much more meticulous quality control program, and they also have a bigger, or I would say more resolution model, more layers and things like that, so they can get more representation of the atmosphere. So it is a slightly better model, not always, but it definitely shines. It shined for Sandy. It was the first model to predict that unusual hook that it ultimately took into New Jersey there. So, and then all this model goes into a system called AWIPS, which is Advanced Interactive System. It's a very complex computer system that the Weather Service rolled out in the late 90s to around 2000, and there's been through many generations since then. And then the forecasters have that data to look at and make their forecast.
3: So you mentioned a ton of different instruments that are used to take these measurements. Are these instruments owned by the government or by private weather agencies? And do you have any challenges when trying to access this data?
4: Okay, you bet. It's actually owned by the government, which it should be. There are some political people who have tried to privatize this, which would be horrible, but it is still owned by the government, and it's owned by us. We pay taxes. We pay $4, Lennox. Can you handle it? $4. It's not much. It's not much at all. And in fact, the whole budget of the Weather Service is under 1% of the federal budget. Okay, so you know when people talk about cut, and yes, there is waste in the government in the Weather Service, but I mean it's small potatoes compared to what else is going on. But anyway, and sometimes there are challenges. The challenges happen when the communication dissemination system breaks down, which fortunately doesn't happen too often, but it does, and then sometimes at critical times. But it has gotten more stable, at least when I was in it. Of course, I was 10 years ago, more stable than it was when I started out in the 90s, say. The information was more reliable. But, you know, sometimes a wire is cut. Something happens. There's something that can cut off the communication. The computer models crash. That rarely happens now. That happened more back in the day, back in the 80s and 90s. But anyway, so, yeah, it can be a challenge at times, absolutely.
3: Well, and what kind of challenges do you face when updating the digital forecast grid?
4: Okay, yeah, the National Weather Service, when they forecast the weather, when you get the forecast from the Weather Service, what you're getting is a conglomeration of what's called gridded data that you, again, we talked about the four basic parameters of the atmosphere, but then they add a couple more to that, probability of precipitation, and there's a couple other ones that they add, and I can't think off the top of my head, but and they put it in this complex data system, and basically, the way to get a good forecast is to have a good data system and then hope the wording comes out the way you want. Doesn't always happen that way, but now they don't really want you touching the actual verbiage that comes out of it. But the important thing is to get across what's the changes and things like that. So that is basically how it is done. But there are challenges because basically if there's a change in the weather. Well, let me also retract here that what they use, the starting data point is what they call a national blend model. They blend about 6 or 7 miles. It's like putting in a blender and getting an average. So the idea is that you have a better forecast, and sometimes it works that way when the weather's nice and stable. But we know how that goes. Weather can change in a heartbeat. One little piece of data could change how a shortwave is interacting with another one and completely change the track of a storm. But if they don't catch, if that's not, this national blend model will not catch that because it's too quick. So the idea was when I was in the Weather Service is you see these changes, you make them in the grids, you coordinate with other offices. Well, you do the coordination still, but now they really frown upon you changing it without, I'm joking here, but like a congressional act. But it's a lot harder to change now, apparently, which I find shocking because when I was there 10 years ago, the idea was to try to change it as much as you need to make the forecast look, correct. So that philosophy has changed, unfortunately. So unfortunately that has changed.
3: And how important is it to get accurate data for meteorologists making weather predictions?
4: Extremely. It's really the ultimate. Without accurate data, again, you're like three blind mice. You're just not going to get it right. Maybe you'll be really lucky or something, but you need that data. Is so important.
3: Would data that is formatted better or sourced from a wider variety of sensors assist in the decision-making process when issuing short fuse warnings?
4: Absolutely. Yes, absolutely, Max. So let's digress a little. We talked about AWIPS, the integrated system, the weather service, weather integrated process system that they use. They use the, of course, with warnings, we use the NEXRAD radar, the Doppler radar, which, believe it or not, has been out since 1988. It's hard to imagine. It's been almost 40 years it's been out. And it sounded like a new thing back when we got it first here in the 90s. But those machines have taken a lot of beating, a lot of wear and tear, and they're starting to fall apart. And they have come up with a new generation of radar, which is called PAR, Phased Array Radar. And what this does, in addition to the Doppler radar, which was a huge break over the old conventional 74 and 57 radars, not only does it, of course, use Doppler, it will do the job faster, integrate other weighted weather data, mesoscale models, wind, things like that, to help in the warning decision. The warnings is what keeps the Weather Service afloat. It's the bread and butter of the Weather Service, short fuse warnings, tornado warnings, thunderstorm warnings, that kind of thing. And those are because of the legal aspects of it, that even though a lot of them, there are companies that would love to just get their hands on all that data and become the new Weather Service and privatize, that's a slippery slope because of the legal implications. You are protected as a government worker, at least you are. If you missed a warning, if you weren't intoxicated or something like that, it was just a tough call. You couldn't be sued. But once you get into the private situation, that all would change.
2: That was retired National Weather Service meteorologist Hugh Johnson, who listeners likely know from Monday evenings, Tuesday mornings, giving us our weekly forecast. Lennox Saputo did interview him more about the work of meteorology and weather predictions. And we close out tonight's show with an interview with John Haggerty, who is a lead singer and acoustic guitarist for the local Get Up Jack, an award-winning local band, and others. He was interviewed by Vinny Damopolito in 2024.
5: And next, we're joined by John Haggerty. He's the lead singer and acoustic guitarist for Get Up Jack, an award-winning local band that is getting ready for their first tour in Italy next spring. And he's also the lead singer and guitarist for Big Fez and the Surfmatics. John, welcome to the Hudson Mohawk Magazine.
6: Thanks, Vinny. You couldn't have two more different bands, could you? Irish and surf.
5: it's that fusion. You sometimes.
6: Yes.
5: So, yeah, speaking of, you know, get up, Jack. You guys focus on the Irish folk and rock music.
6: Yep.
5: How did you guys decide that's what you wanted to play?
6: Well, you know, we all the guys in the band have Irish heritage, and I've been playing Irish music. My first Irish pub was the Washington Tavern. Remember that place over on Western Avenue in Albany in 1978? So even if I say I was 10 years old when I did the gig, I'd still be AARP eligible, so it doesn't matter. So I've been playing Irish music for a really long time. But with this band, we've got some guys who have never played Irish music before, and they brought in sort of their American influences too. And we thought, well, let's try to add that in. And what's happened is people have kind of referred to us now as Celticana. You know, not Celtic, not Americana, but Celticana, which we kind of like that name. In fact, that's going to be the name of the new album.
5: I was about to say, it's a great album.
6: Right? Why not?
5: Yeah. Nice. So I know you guys are kind of getting ready for your first tour in Italy. Have you guys toured in Europe before?
6: Well, I will say yes, but not on the continent of Europe. But Ireland is considered Europe, isn't it? I think so.
5: Yeah.
6: But so we played there a bunch of times and taken a bunch of groups over with us every time we play. But this is our first time going to Italy, and we didn't even advertise it. It was just through kind of word of mouth, and because our fans have been going to Ireland and they've gone repeatedly, they've been asking for something different. So I have a friend who now works for Perillo Tours, and they are experts at tours of Italy. So I spoke with her, and my partner in this band, Scott, and I, we put it all together and came up with this, and we're so excited to be doing this, not only because it's something different, but because it's also something really exciting. You know, it's we love to eat, so for starters, there'll be plenty of great meals. We're going to be staying in a Tuscan villa for several nights, and plus doing all the, I guess what you might call Italy 101 things, you know, gondola rides and seeing the ruins and all of that stuff in between. But we can't wait.
5: Oh, sweet. A little bit of a European vacation with the tour.
6: That's it. Oh, yeah. All the guys are going with their spouses. It's going to be a great group trip. Plus, we got about another 90 people, just fans of the band, going with us. So it should be a lot of fun.
5: That's a dedicated following.
6: Oh, it's so good. We're so lucky, honestly.
7: I was just wondering, because you're Irish. Ain't that drinking, fighting stuff still going on?
6: You mean over there?
7: Or being Irish?
6: Oh, me? Well, no. You know what? I think at least our Irish crowd, they are seasoned professionals. I mean, they know when enough is enough. And I can't, in all the years, maybe I can think of one time where something happened, but it had nothing to do with our fans. I mean, just, we're really lucky. They're just a happy partying group. It's happy to be together, you know.
5: Have you noticed if shows feel a little different in Ireland versus here?
6: They do. I remember the first time we did it, you know, and the folks said, you know, we appreciate the fact you're playing our music, but do you know any Garth Brooks? So, yeah.
5: It's probably the first time you've had that requested. Huh?
6: I know. Well, not too. Every now and then here, but over there, I was like, wow, okay. Well, we'll have to change our repertoire a little bit, but they're great. The Irish fans are great.
5: Nice. And so, you guys, as Get Up Jack, you've released three albums so far, and you won a few awards. What was that experience like?
6: We did. We won. It's let me think of the name now. It's Celtic Internet Radio, is the name of the organization. And we won for our second album, which is called Alive and Well, Volume 1. And, we won Album of the Year.
5: Wow.
6: And the single from that, The Spanish Lady, won Single of the Year, Song of the Year. So we were really honored.
5: Nice.
6: Yeah.
5: And then, as you said at the top, Big Fez and the Surfmatics, a little bit of a gear change.
6: Oh, my gosh. Yeah. So different. And this is a band that came together with four guys who've been friends for quite a while but never had a chance to all play together in a band. So this was a great opportunity for us. And we grew up, you know, we think about who we are at our age. You know, we're in our 60s. where were our influences? Just about every guy our age was influenced by the Beatles. Like everybody, if you were bass, you want to play bass like Paul, you want to play guitar like John or George, you want to play drums like Ringo, or you saw the Ventures and you heard this wicked cool guitar playing going on. And so, you know, we finally get a chance to play that wicked cool guitar stuff.
8: Nice.
6: Yeah.
8: And so to make those kind of guitar noises, did you guys have to get like different kind of pedals or anything like that?
6: No, it's, you know, because it came out of the 60s, it was big time reverb. But yeah, other than that, you know, and it's a little bit of an overdriven sound. You can get that from your Fender amp. So that's all we needed. And we decided, you know, okay, are people really going to want to come out and see guys our age do this stuff? And we thought, well, we need to camp it up a little bit. We need to have a little bit of a gimmick. So we came up with this creative name, Big Fez and the Surfmatics, and we dress in matching suits. We have kind of crazy dance moves that we do, choreographed, so to speak. Arthur Murray would be embarrassed, but we do our best. And people are turning out, and it's been great.
8: Nice.
6: Yeah.
8: I've heard you guys even bring dance instructors with you to
6: some
8: shows.
6: We do now. We do now. Like, we're going to be playing the town of Brunswick for their summer concert series next Tuesday. And we bring dance instructors because when we first started doing this, we thought, well, everybody knows how to do the twist, right? Mm-hmm. So we're telling people, here's a twist song, come out and dance. And they didn't really know how. So we thought, well, let's get some dance instructors. So they put together this great program called 60s Dances in 60 Seconds. So they'll bring people up onto the dance floor, and they'll spend 60 seconds, and they'll teach them the twist. And they'll play a twist tune. Then after that, they'll take 60 seconds. They'll teach the monkey, or they'll teach the jerk, or the swim. So by the time they're done, everybody's doing all these crazy 60s dances, and it looks like they're having a great time. I know we are. It's nice. Fun to watch them.
8: Oh, I bet.
6: Yeah.
8: I'm sure it's helping the younger crowd, too.
6: It is. I mean, definitely, because they're like, what, the monkey, what?
7: I've been there. I've done it.
6: Yeah, it's fun. Yeah.
8: So what's your personal favorite dance, if you don't mind?
6: Favorite dance? The swim, because anybody can do that, man. You just whatever swimming stroke you do out in the water, just do it out there on the dance floor. Backstroke, cannonball.
8: Not like the Watusi, where you might end up like Adam West.
6: That's a little more complicated.
8: Nice. And so I know you said you've got the show coming up in Brunswick on Tuesday.
6: Yep.
8: Do you guys have any other local shows coming up?
6: We do with both bands. It's with Big Fez, I mentioned the Brunswick show, and then, well, actually before that, coming up on this Sunday, we're going to be playing at the Saratoga Race Course in the gazebo there.
8: Oh, awesome.
6: And that's always a super fun gig. We actually set ourselves up a little bit outside of the gazebo to try and engage the crowd more, and we get people dancing, and that's a lot of fun. So we play in between the races, so we'll be doing that. And Get Up Jack, we will be playing next weekend, so it'll be Friday the 26th, we'll be at the Parting Glass, and Saturday the 27th, we will be at Freedom Park for their summer concert series.
8: Oh, cool.
6: Yeah.
7: So, what do you think was your best show ever you've ever played? Where?
6: The best show ever? Well, that's a tough question, but as far as most memorable, I think it would be...
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0: Hello and welcome to the Thingularity Radio program, broadcasting live from the Catskill Maker Syndicate's Lake Ontario Observation Post. How is everybody doing tonight?
1: Good.
0: That's right. This is Chris to my left. How are you?
2: Good, how are you doing?
0: Not too bad. Greg is with us today. How are you?
3: I'm great. It's great to be back. Missed you guys.
0: Missed you too, Greg. And Ben is here with us tonight too. We're lucky.
4: Yeah, no, same here. Same here.
0: It's we got a full house. And Dale, he's here. He's new-ish. He was here last time. How you doing?
5: Good. I'm going to try not to raise my hand so much.
0: Raising your hand is fine. Just you got to get our attention somehow. And we got Cody on the microphone over there by the sound gear doing the ditty, pushing the buttons, making it all happen for us. How are you?
6: I'm fine.
0: I distracted him.
6: I know what I'm doing.
0: I distracted him from his work. Hopefully, everybody hears us. Are we transmitting?
7: If you distract him too much, nobody's gonna.
6: I can't tell. My transmitter monitor is broken. So let's assume, yeah.
0: Oh, awesome.
6: We're good
4: as well.
0: Then.
7: As well in the cosmos.
0: I'm gonna bring up one of the most basic of things that nobody should ever do, and PBS did it. And normally I have a lot of respect for PBS, but right now I kind of have to join Lewis Rossman and go and wag my finger at them and say, you were really, really bad letting a data center back up your 50 terabytes of archives without any spare backup yourselves, and they let their coverage lapse. So they lost legal access to their backups, and I mean, it's like Cosmos, Nova, all the shows going back years and years and years, like, were stored on that 50 terabytes of data, and they sued for their data and said that the data center can't just delete it on them, and a judge put a halt on that, on the operation of those servers. So all that data has been taken offline. And it's being worked through right now to see what data belongs to them and what data belongs to other people. And I'm starting to wonder how many people's rights have been violated with their data being taken offline and having to be mucked through now because PBS screwed up royal. As far as I'm concerned, PBS doesn't deserve to own any of that data anymore. They screwed up. Bye-bye. But, I mean, they're trying to save it for posterity because it's smart to have the archives for PBS, I guess.
7: Good thing people randomly archive things on the internet.
0: Tell me about it. But 50 terabytes, that seems like a teeny tiny amount if I made the money that PBS made. Which is, you know, a couple million a year.
7: I mean, that's only a handful of drives, really.
0: Yeah.
6: That's not about eight drives. Right?
7: Depending on your RAID configuration.
8: Nothing for the amount of. There's some of my films on that.
4: I was about to say, you're talking like, what, 60 years of like television content?
0: Yeah. 70.
4: 70?
0: 70 years of TV history after a contracted cloud storage vendor goes defunct.
7: I mean, you definitely want
4: that
7: rated.
4: Yeah, but see, the contracted cloud vendor went defunct. PBS didn't necessarily mess up. They
0: knew. They were warned. They were told that we're going down and you have months to get your data out.
7: That's kind of PBS's fault, then. They should have took their stuff off before the cloud closed.
8: Whatever provider. Big like the Koch brothers that could have jumped in and saved the day.
0: That's what I'm saying. That's why everybody's annoyed with them. Like, why didn't you just do the right thing?
4: I'm going to go with some guy set it up like 10 years ago. He like retired. They've been like emailing Mr. Nobody. Right?
7: Some black hole address.
4: Right, you know that's what happened. They like signed up. It's like Bob from accounting. He retired. They like had a nice party for him. He walked off. This storage company starts emailing him, hey, we're going to shut down. We're going to shut down. We're going to shut down. And then like, hey, wait, it's gone.
7: All of a sudden, one day, someone's like, you know, I can't upload yesterday's backup.
4: Yeah, I think that's really what happened right there.
0: All of a sudden, and then it's like, well, what happened to it? I don't know. We don't have access anymore. Wait, what?
7: I would still think that with any organization, you would want to have any of your important stuff backed up on site. And then, you know, have that that cloud backup, as they call it, is really just an off-site backup in case your on-site stuff breaks, right?
2: Well, they violated the quote-unquote golden rule of making backups. 1, 2, 3.
7: Yeah.
0: You need to have 3 backups. 1 or 2 on-site and 1 off-site.
8: Even I do that.
2: Or some variation of that, like just having distributed location-wise and even vendor-wise.
0: And by 2 backups, I mean you have your 1 working copy and you have a backup of it on-site. Then you have 1 off-site backup, which might not be backed up at quite as often, but it's like your master. Because asteroids hit, fires happen, floods occur, dogs chew things. Like, stuff happens.
9: You should always make a few copies of your digital things.
0: That's why, yes. There should be a total 3 copies.
9: Yeah.
7: That's not 3 copies on 1 drive, right?
0: No, it's okay if you got different partitions. That's a joke. That is a joke. Because 1 hard drive will fail physically and take everything can easily take everything out.
7: We don't have cameras. They can't see that look I just gave you.
9: What if it's not partition? What if it's RAID?
6: Well, that's a little different, but RAID is not a backup.
2: RAID is a way to delay the inevitable.
0: RAID can be considered your on-site backup if you have it mirrored.
7: It depends on your RAID strategy.
8: What if a dog eats the RAID drive?
2: Exactly. What if a dog eats it?
7: If the dog eats it? I just put a new one on and I restore.
0: Then the other one has exactly. The other one has the mirror. Yeah, that's what I'm saying.
2: No,
0: RAID.
2: What if a dog eats your NAS box?
7: Well,
2: your entire RAID array is trash.
7: What if the dog eats the hard drive that you got your backup on? What the hell is your dog doing?
2: That's why you have an offsite backup.
7: That's
9: dog
7: right.
9: Is sabotaging you.
7: You have a very large dog to be just swallowing drives whole.
2: That's a pretty large dog, my friend.
9: It's the beast from Sandlot.
7: Right. It's not that it's swallowed, it just got drooled all over.
9: Right over the fence.
2: What's the lesson here, Mr. Conductor?
0: That we're coming in loud and clear because Brian's listening to us.
2: Yay!
4: Yay, that's a win.
7: Hello.
0: The lesson is back up your stuff and you are responsible for your backups. Especially, we're talking like, you know, your precious stuff, like your important documents, your family photos and stuff like that. You don't want to trust somebody else's mistake to, like, destroying your stuff that's important to you.
9: I mean, the BBC taped over all their old stuff back in the day, and look what happened to all the Doctor Who.
7: No, tape was expensive back in the day, too.
9: Well,
7: you could reuse it, like, 4 times before anyone noticed.
0: NASA did that, too. Like, they didn't... Like, they would record missions over old missions just because they didn't have the tape for it. So, yeah.
7: I mean, plenty of software companies also did that, or game companies that were like, there's no value in source code. Just write over the files. Who
9: shouldn't
7: cares?
9: Take data so seriously.
7: It's
9: know?
7: Just ones and zeros anyway.
0: Cody, your mic ain't coming through.
2: Because I haven't been talking. Oh, yeah. No,
0: because
2: I haven't been talking.
0: Okay, Brian just said you weren't. Just making sure. Okay, getting along. We had FCC approves mirror, space mirror, to redirect light to the ground because the Earth is not warming up fast enough.
7: Is this the opposite of the thing that got Mr. Burns shot?
0: Yes, it would be the opposite. Instead of blocking out the sun, they're going to...
4: I don't really understand the purpose of this one. It seems like a very over-engineered idea of, like, I don't know, turning the light bulb on.
7: Yeah, what are they trying to accomplish here?
0: A startup company has permission to try its plan to bounce solar rays onto the dark side of the Earth, turning night to day for a 3-mile-wide patch.
7: But
0: trying to
7: night
0: find out
7: is
0: why.
7: Night for a reason.
2: Because the Earth isn't white.
4: Is it a 3-mile, like, square?
0: Sorry, it loaded and then now I ran into the paywall. So
4: now we're in trouble.
8: Was your data deleted?
4: Now, is that for, like, events or something like that?
0: I'm not entirely sure what the
7: whole point
0: is.
7: You know, if you're doing, like, night construction, you don't have to pay for lights. You just got to pay for the space mirror to be adjusted. Definitely going to be cheaper, right?
4: It's got to be trivial, right?
7: Yeah, just adjust the space mirror. We got this.
4: Or is it, like, for, like, a baseball game? It's kind of like, right?
2: Brightening the sky during winter in places north of the Arctic Circle. That's it.
0: It's to power solar farms and provide light for rescue workers and illuminate city streets. So instead of using the, you know, paying money for electricity to light the whole city up, you just have sunlight all the time because your birds don't need circadian rhythms. Your livestock does. Oh my God, dude, this is so stupid! In a letter to the FCC sent last month, the American Astronomical Society said the endeavor cannot be considered to serve the public interest, and in fact would waste taxpayer dollars by wrecking the work of federally funded astronomical facilities, even as it brought untold risks to people and wildlife.
9: Aren't we also already having global warming, and we're just going to have...
7: I'd be really upset if nighttime didn't show up at my house. That's all I got to say.
4: All right, so
7: like, if I was in this affected area...
4: Spoken like a man with children.
7: Right? It's still bright out!
9: Nighttime is like
7: that's just the space mirror, kids!
4: Go to bed!
9: You don't
4: I don't care if you hear the bird.
7: Right?
0: What if you wanted to torture an enemy and make sure that they couldn't, like I said, sleep or screw their whole rhythms up?
9: Ooh, you would do what they did in Vietnam.
10: What did they do?
9: Psychological warfare.
10: Is that what they did? They just disrupted their circadian... sleep rhythms?
9: Well, I mean, if you had sounds
4: if you
9: that sounded like your comrades being like, rah, in the woods and being scared. Yeah, that was the attempt, pretty much. Keep them awake, keep them, you know, freaked out.
8: She sounds like one of those CIA operations from the 60s.
7: Mm.
0: Oh, yeah. MK Ultra.
7: You'd be surprised what a man will do after 78 hours without sleep.
8: And let's give him the gun now.
9: I think that's called First Child.
0: Okay, so anybody that buys a Ford, they had to rehire human engineers after AI fails to match quality checks. The car maker found AI quality checks failed to match the skill of veteran technicians.
7: Are you kidding me right now?
2: Why doesn't that surprise me?
4: But it's agentic.
0: The fact that somebody thought this was...
7: Can it learn from its mistake or something?
2: Not if it can pass the lessons it learns it outside of its memory.
0: Yeah, but how dumb are you to, like, try this and fire the techs at the same time? You should maybe have a...
7: Well, you know, AI was overpromised a lot of things, so, you know... Let's just say you're Mr. Ford. You don't know any better. You don't know computers. You just know cars. You know, you're told you could save X amount of workers, get rid of them... And all you gotta pay is one guy. You know, you might consider it.
0: Mistakenly, we thought that by just introducing artificial intelligence and ingesting the design requirements that we had, that would produce high quality product.
7: Well, see, there you go. That's what they special.
4: Yeah, but
9: AI
4: like
9: AI doesn't discriminate from the information that it gets, so it's gonna use right and wrong information.
2: You're saying it lacks context?
9: Yeah.
4: Probably they didn't build out their model well. There's probably a lot of things they probably didn't do right.
7: There's a lot of things that could have gone wrong there, yeah, for sure.
2: But when you start using non-deterministic software...
7: I mean, what could happen?
2: Reap what you sow.
7: Anything could happen.
4: It's true.
7: It's the whole point of it being non-deterministic.
2: Yeah.
7: You can't determine the outcome.
0: Okay, well...
2: You can't, like, actually teach it things. It's frozen in time. The most you can do is hope to just keep injecting what you want it to know into its context. But then its context gets full with all its lessons.
7: And then it's got to do compression. Yeah.
0: Now imagine taking that AI, putting it into your toilet, giving your toilet wheels.
7: Why does the toilet need wheels?
0: So that you can... smart self-driving toilet will follow you around the house and can be summoned.
9: I bet you
7: okay.
9: AI would make
8: that's
9: a
8: what
9: smart...
8: I
9: a very
0: okay.
9: good smart...
7: At that point,
0: so we're talking,
7: why not just get, like,
0: we're talking
7: a motorized wheelchair with a toilet in it?
0: We're talking that
9: just
0: episode of South Park where,
9: pressure on your bidet.
0: Where Cartman is on the computer just saying, Mom, toilet! Toilet!
8: Can I summon the love toilet?
0: A twofer? Now, is it going to be like a bench, or are they going to be like that seat that's facing in opposite directions?
2: Yeah.
0: So you can have a face-to-face conversation. Yeah.
7: Yeah, is there another way to do that? Why would you want to both stare at the same thing? You want to talk, don't you?
0: Yeah, and hold hands.
7: That's right.
4: What, while pooping?
7: Yeah, hold my hand while I poop.
0: Yeah.
4: You could do that. You're right,
8: the intimate moment.
7: It's, yeah. There you go.
2: When I went hiking in Maine when I was 18, we were deep in the woods for like a month, and we crossed our arms, some of us. I did not electrocute.
0: Okay, we're done, Dale. Moving along. The wandering commode uses technology similar to that found in advanced robotic vacuum cleaners.
4: So it sucks.
8: It sucks, right?
7: Yeah.
2: It's like
7: the
2: space toilet.
7: Wait, so what do they call it? They call it the robotic commode?
0: A combination of sensors including LiDAR, so it's more advanced than a Tesla. Including LiDAR and ultrasonic systems enables it to navigate homes and care facilities autonomously, avoiding obstacles and stairs while traveling to a user in response to voice commands or a remote control. So just, toilet! Come here, toilet!
7: That's a great thing, because you can imagine if that toilet hit somebody, it would be quite the mess.
8: Well, that's why they have the toilet truck now. For the advanced users.
0: Okay, instead of relying on toilet paper, the system incorporates a built-in bidet and warm air drying function. It also features a self-cleaning mechanism that seals waste inside an enclosed container.
7: Okay, so plastic bag. This is a Japanese toilet, is it not?
0: Ultraviolet sterilization technology is used to kill bacteria. These people are not screwing around.
4: So they bake.
8: Who comes up with this?
2: Composting?
7: Which Japanese nursing home is piloting this?
0: It comes from Yuhan Industries. Yes, a Chinese firm. Yuhan Industries. The wandering commode. It's like a wandering, like Bard or something, except it's for
7: poop. Just set it free at like an outdoor festival where everyone can summon
2: it
7: the toilet.
2: It's majestic.
7: You know, that might be the solution for all those people like
0: peeing
7: at concerts.
0: No. I wanted to have a speaker and I wanted to be able to raise its lid so it can like act like a mouth, and I just wanted to just ride around going, "Feed me!
7: I'm hungry, Seymour."
0: That's like the toilet from Look Who's Talking To. He's like, "I want your boobs." Okay.
8: That's right up there with my spaghetti sauce that has AI.
2: What was it?
0: Progresso, I think.
2: Oh, yeah, the Progresso Puck. That's right. Spaghetti sauce.
0: See,
2: for that AI for your table.
7: For what reason?
0: To record
8: it. So you can summon it.
7: When you need more sauce, just be like, "Hurry, I need
0: nope,
7: sauce.
0: Nope.
7: My pasta's dry."
0: Just for recording family moments.
7: Oh, so like, you could literally just use a dumb tape recorder if you wanted.
0: Yeah. So when you're so when Sister Sarah's like, "Daddy, I'm pregnant," you get to hear and record everything for posterity and for eternity.
7: Sweet.
2: So it's like an off-brand Alexa and more.
0: Yeah. Let's put it that way. Yeah.
2: Yeah, they're probably buying your data.
7: Well, why wouldn't... I mean, hold on. To be fair, why wouldn't they?
2: Yeah, because... And three times as hard because
7: if
2: they
7: you're,
2: need money.
7: If you're dumb enough to buy that thing, you've already agreed they own all your data. Before you open the box.
2: Yep.
0: They own you, not just your data.
7: Yeah, you signed up to be the next human centipad.
2: I say this in shame, but I bought an Alexa, and I did see it glowing in the middle of the night, and I was like, "I'm unplugging."
7: I have a friend who has an Alexa. My kids went there, and they made that Alexa speak in fart voice.
2: What is fart voice?
7: Apparently, you can change the voices.
2: You can.
7: To do some ridiculous things.
2: Wow. This must be new, but you could change the voices. I know that. I refuse to speak around anything that records constantly.
7: The next time I went around that friend, they were like, "Please don't let your kid talk to my Alexa." I'm like, "Well, you shouldn't have this thing. You just shouldn't have it.
2: Deal with the consequences.
7: Yeah.
2: The choices you make."
0: Exactly. That's your fault. Why
7: would you own this item?
0: Why didn't you go, "Why did you expose my children to this?"
8: Well, that commode needs that voice.
7: It does. It probably...
0: Feed me.
7: You know, to be fair, that toilet probably collects a lot of data, too.
0: No, you put on the sexy girl voice. "Feed me."
7: It's got microphones. It's got LiDAR. It's got a map of your house. It's got a map of your... posterior, if you will.
4: Well, I also give
7: everybody who's ever used it.
0: We probably touched on this last time, but you realize you're describing a Shark vacuum cleaner, right?
2: Yeah.
7: Oh, do you poop in your vacuum cleaner now?
0: No. Okay, number one, if it catches poop on the ground, it just turns it into a smear.
7: I would imagine.
0: Number two, the Shark vacuum cleaners did, like, since they got the LiDAR, they would actually make maps of your house to make their cleaning more efficient, but they were easily hacked into with, like, an easy root password, so people's, like, maps of people's entire houses were just up for grabs.
7: Yeah, but hold on. Is that, like, intentional, or, like, I really don't understand security? We want LiDAR to map the house, and we just didn't think about the security implications of not changing a root password.
4: Wi-Fi router knows, you know, like, when people are in there, whether you're moving, like, you can modify them.
2: It can, though.
7: My Wi-Fi router doesn't know that.
2: Generally, like, that requires special firmware modifications.
0: The routers, themselves don't actively know where you are in the room, but their Spectra will absolutely, like, light you up for a third-party device to read you. So, like, if I wanted to look into your house and see where everybody's walking around with my magic government tablet, I could just hold it up, look at your house, and your Wi-Fi will show their tablet where every person is, every animal is. They could see the rats running around in your walls.
7: You guys want to make one? It's not that hard to do.
0: Yeah, actually.
7: It'll probably cost us about, I don't know, $50 in material. Like, no joke, yeah. No, like, probably $50 for the hardware.
0: For real?
7: Yeah, I'm dead ass serious.
0: Let's make one.
2: No way.
7: Yeah.
4: I mean, if you flash it with what, WORT, right?
7: No. You don't even use that.
0: Challenge accepted. By the way, if you have a beamforming router, it makes it a lot.
7: I've read that you can basically use an array of ESP32s to do that.
2: Do you have a ton of them?
7: Which I have a ton of, and they're very inexpensive, so we could make a really large array, you know, physically, and probably be able to map a large area, or focus them, you know, in such a way. Yeah, we could do. I mean, I would call it war driving, but it's probably something different nowadays when you're doing that.
2: Yeah, that's different. That's really different.
7: It's like prepping for government work. You know, being super nosy. And remember, if we happen to, you know, record all this data, we could sell it to whoever we like.
0: That's right.
7: Because there's no protection for us to not do that.
2: It's a good thing these arrays don't exist all over the place on every street.
7: Yeah, it's a good thing you can't look up how to make them online.
0: Yeah, but,
7: you know?
0: Yeah, but we get one of these, we make a decent one with a good enough resolution, we could put our services out for hire.
7: You want
0: to see what your neighbors are doing? Ex is doing?
7: No. You pointed toward the government building so we know what our employees are doing.
2: No,
7: I want to make sure that the people at City Hall are not sleeping at their desk. We've got to make sure they walk
0: them
7: around
0: we're
7: once in a
0: while. We're just recording the Spectra that their building is releasing of their own volition.
7: I'm not doing anything. I'm not actually recording anybody.
0: This is a passive device. It's not doing anything.
7: That's right. It's not my fault you're there. You know, like, don't be there.
0: Yeah, don't be in the government building.
7: And if you're a government official and you hear this and you don't like that, you know, like, remember that all laws apply equally to all of us.
0: Yeah, the government building is the one place
2: that. The next time you get a Rosenblock or Axon, think about that. Being recorded constantly.
7: You know, that's.
0: This could be how we get them back.
7: You know what's quite interesting is that, back in, I believe, the mid-80s, there was this proposed thing where video store places could sell the history of what movies you rented. And if I remember correctly, basically it became federally illegal because people started buying the video rental histories of, you know,
0: congressmen. Yeah.
7: And maybe embarrassing them for movies they had rented. And all of a sudden, because they were, you know, now possibly affected by this, can't be doing that.
2: Amazing how that works.
7: It's kind of crazy.
0: Yeah, privacy doesn't matter until it's theirs. Then all of a sudden, it's super important enough to legislate about.
7: Well, you can buy legislators, you know, that's a whole other level of problem, too.
0: Anybody got anything grinding their gears?
2: We're not grinding your gears.
0: This month.
8: I'm not grinding, but, you know, this this discussion made me remember something I had seen about, you know, a lot of artists and musicians are finding that their work is being stolen by AI scraping sites.
7: Mm-hmm.
8: And they had this idea that you can foil facial recognition technology, and they decided to put it to work to foil AI that's trying to steal your work. And a guy created a program that doesn't change the look of the artwork, but to AI, it scrambles its ability to read the work and to catalog it. And it made such a mess that it foiled AI that was trying to steal any artwork, music, and so on. This guy has this app for sale. It amassed 1 million downloads in just 3 months. It's called Glaze. Anybody heard of this?
7: I've heard of similar things. The problem with that is that once they release that, the models will figure out how to work around it. They'll basically be trained, here's your input, here's what you're supposed to see in this input, and figure it out. There's other

0: there are quite a few of them that he found, but as the models go on, there's less and less for the newer generation models.
1: So you're saying it's just getting harder?
0: It's getting harder to fool them as time goes on, so...
1: So really, what we're looking for here is, it shouldn't be a technical measure. It should be a...
2: We need legislation. That's how you control AI. That's how you control flock. That's how you control all these actual problems. Going out there and cutting down a flock camera is just going to get you arrested, because some of those flock cameras are now decoys. They're just 3D printed garbage that cops put up, and they sit there and they wait for you to come along, cut it down, just so they can put you away.
0: Wouldn't that be considered entrapment?
2: Apparently not. But you know it's not entrapment? Getting people to listen to WGXE 90.7 FM, Catskill, Acre, Hudson.
0: Nice segue.
2: People come here and listen freely. And
0: with
2: speaking
0: open ears.
2: Yes. And oh, speaking of freely, this month's Defense Against the Dark Arts is for people that need to really hide themselves. If you want to get a phone that has no KYC, which is know your customer, you go to freely.com. That's freely.com. They will, if I suggest you turn on a VPN, which you can also get for free from proton.me, and fire up your VPN, head on over to Freely so they can't get your IP address, and you can pay them with a gift card, and they will mail you a SIM card or send you an eSIM directly. And then you can put those right into your phone.
0: Stupid question. If they mail me a SIM card, don't they know my address?
2: You can tell them any address. They will send it to whatever address you choose, whether that address is a Dropbox, a cousin's house, an abandoned house, who knows? There are many ways to get something sent to you without it directly being linked to you. But that's why I tend to opt for the eSIM. It's easy enough to put into most phones, and you buy them in batches off of eBay. They're pretty anonymous that way, too. Oh, you can just go buy, like, a regular track phone with cash from Walmart, put in your eSIM,
0: something
2: and you're good to go.
0: eSIMs are not as private as you think. They're probably less so than normal SIM cards. Or at least
2: you want a SIM if you have the option, but...
0: I mean, either way, they're going to be tied to the IMEI of your phone, which...
2: Correct, which is why...
0: Brings other issues.
2: Which is why you don't want to have a phone that you've been using for other purposes... Done this way. You want to get a whole new, like I said, you want to get a whole new phone. You want to pay cash for it. Go to Walmart, pay cash, get your phone.
0: Actually,
2: and
0: you don't want to go to Walmart because Walmart heavily employs facial surveillance all over.
2: Okay.
0: It's probably not the best idea.
2: So go to Walmart wearing a balaclava in the middle of the winter to get a pile of.
0: I believe that's illegal in our state.
3: What?
0: To wear a mask like that covers your face like that. In a store.
2: They never stop me.
4: Wait, I've got COVID. What are you talking about?
2: Yeah.
0: I mean, it's cool, but once you cover this part, you see, covering the mouth is okay. Covering the hair is not, I guess. Covering both is, I don't know.
3: Well, if you're wearing a large hat, does that count as a covering?
0: I'm not sure.
3: No one's going to stop you for wearing a hat.
0: I mean, I have some floppy hats.
3: Anyways, you can just get one off
2: eBay. If you walk into the store and you're out in 10 minutes, no one's going to stop you anyway. You're paying cash, they're happy, they don't care.
4: But what about that software that can foil facial recognition?
3: You're going to look weird.
0: What you should do is you should start painting your face like Jem from the 80s.
2: Yes.
0: Because those triangles and stuff, the more you break up your nose, the more it can't find the triangles of your face.
3: Oh, yeah.
0: So
3: there's some cool tricks you can do with contouring.
0: Yeah,
3: your face look really messed up.
0: It's just like actual camouflage.
4: Makeup.
0: The whole thing is you want to flatten your face and break the lines. It's the same idea.
3: Yeah, or make them asymmetrical in a way that it's just like, what is this thing?
0: That's right. You want to look kind of like a, is it Picasso who has like the shifted face?
3: Yeah,
0: picture?
3: Exactly. You can
0: make yourself
3: look
0: like
3: Picasso. A Picasso painting, not Picasso.
4: I would love that. I'd love to walk around like a Picasso.
0: The only problem is with, like, normal optical cameras, you're kind of going to stick out when someone sees your face, you know?
3: Right.
4: Not if we're all doing it.
0: But if everybody does it, welcome to the cyberpunk future none of us
2: wanted. Then once you've all employed

0: all of those measures, they just switch over to the Chinese model, which currently has gate detection.
1: Well, how do you know that they don't currently employ gate
2: detection? So I need a pimp limp?
1: Yeah, you got what you. Well, actually, what you need to do is every time you go out, you need to walk slightly different. So put a rock in a different shoe,
3: at a
1: different location every time you leave the house.
0: And then, you can also dance everywhere you go, and that will.
1: Or what if everybody just rode around on Segways or like hover scooters and nobody walked?
3: And then we're just in the Wally world.
1: Yeah, basically. I mean, it was, it wasn't horrible. Then we compact our garbage, throw out a little cube for us, build towers of trash.
4: Bring your own electric cart.
3: Or we can walk around like the Monty Python Ministry of Silly Walks.
1: Basically.
0: Yeah.
3: We can do that. Have a different silly walk every day.
0: I saw the video. It was like OpenTV. It was messed up. They're like, it was in a Chinese mall, and it was like, hundreds of people all walking in different directions, and you got to watch it model them all in real time. It was all like, it would overlay the stick figure, show you their arms, their legs, everything moving, and it's like, oh, look, it's a gate detection. So every individual could just be detected and followed by just the way they walk. You don't need a face anymore, you don't need any of that, even a voice, just gate detection, and they'll know it's you.
3: So it seems like we are running out of technical countermeasures, and we need to make people in power actually care about this.
0: Legislation. Vote.
1: Just
0: vote
1: wait
0: and propose the correct laws. That's the only way to fight this.
1: Just wait until it can detect the individual bacteria that exist only on your body, because then it will be able to tell everywhere you've been.
4: How would it do that? Light spectrum?
3: You get a sample of the air in the room.
5: Yes.
3: When only someone's been.
1: Oh
3: there.
1: No, there's some amazing sensors that can do amazing.
0: You just
1: stuff.
0: Do it. Just do an on-chip DNA sequence, and it'll be able to just go. Oh well, Dale walked by.
1: Yep.
6: Now, why can't we use all this technology for good things?
0: Well, capitalism.
1: What's good? What is good?
3: Hey, what's good about this surveillance tech? I mean, is there anything good about
1: it? No, just
0: they can find your lost dog.
2: Yeah, but they can sell me better widgets. I'm just kidding.
3: I want a better widget.
4: People in your widgets.
6: We solve real problems with this technology, like... hunger, homelessness, war.
3: That doesn't make money.
0: That's how you solve homelessness, because we'll know instantly where they all are, and then you just send a kill drone. you'll solve the homelessness in 30 seconds.
1: To be fair, there's tons of cool, non-creepy uses
0: for
1: OpenCV.
0: Good?
3: Yeah.
4: I mean, we could send food.
1: I've done a lot of cool projects with OpenCV before.
0: Word.
1: That don't involve creepy stuff.
0: Listen, Dale. Stop trying to think like a smart person.
4: I'm sorry.
0: No, I said kill drones. Dale's like, let's send food drones to the homeless people. Here's a food drone. Here's a clothing drone. Here's a shower drone.
4: Be a better use of drones than just murking weddings.
0: I like it.
3: Wow, dude.
0: No, I like
3: nice.
0: It.
6: Have you heard the Sam Kinison solution to the hunger problem?
0: Move to where the food is! Sorry, Sam Kinison is my
3: spirit animal?
0: My profile picture on Telegram.
3: Oh, really?
0: Yeah. Him screaming. Yeah,
1: I could imagine you being a screaming person. I don't know why you would use that picture.
0: When circumstances get bigger, I will change that picture back to what it used to be. But until then, I'm just, I'm angry! And I'm Sam Kinison.
1: Sorry about that, everyone.
0: Or he's my spirit animal. But yeah, move to where the food is. There's no food in the desert. Move somewhere else.
1: Well, you know where the food won't be is where they shine that space mirror. This food's going to move out of that spot.
3: You mean like the animals?
0: Vegetables have a circadian rhythm, too.
1: Yeah, I mean, all plants require certain hours of not light to do their growing and stuff. So it's not going to be good for anything involved in the space mirror. Especially if they keep it in one spot, like, all day.
0: Brian suggested that LED light harms DNA somehow, and natural light is better. And,
6: how does LED... what about all my LEDs in my house? How does that harm...
0: I... am not bright.
1: It's got to be better than the fluorescent lights that used to be everywhere, right? So, at least I don't hear the hum.
4: Oh, my God.
3: The right, the hum.
2: Yeah, no.
3: Supposedly, I mean, there is research.
2: I mean, if you break them, too, there's a little sprinkle of mercury.
1: Mm. Oh, yeah, we used to do that all the time at the shop when you go fight with them. Like,
6: yeah.
4: I'm not the only one?
1: Yeah. No, you're not.
4: Oh, good.
1: Where you toss them like a spear into the dumpster so they collapse on themselves into a little dust. It's a little poof.
6: Perfect.
1: Poof.
3: There is some research that the spectrum that LEDs emit, even like, you know, something that's the color temperature of this light right here, which is pretty warm.
1: 2600K.
3: What'd you say?
1: 2600K.
3: Maybe. I don't know. You think so? Anyways.
6: I would bet you money.
3: Low temp color spectrum LED lights. The research indicates that there is a shortening of telomeres, like your DNA's telomeres, associated with exposure to that much blue light that they emit.
1: Interesting.
3: That's how.
0: Damn. Telomeres are what limit your life. They get cut off every time. A little bit gets cut off every time your DNA reproduces.
6: Because sunlight has the full spectrum of wavelengths. It's just we only see.
3: Right, but it's got a lot less blue.
0: A lot of it's filtered by our atmosphere.
4: Right. Yeah, that's why the sky's blue.
6: Ultraviolet is what gives you
3: some
6: cancer.
3: Ultraviolet.
0: Yeah.
6: So, you know, there's got to be blue next to ultraviolet that's getting through.
0: Yeah, absolutely. It also scatters through the atmosphere. That's why the sky looks like blue.
3: There's probably also some confounding factors to this research. Like, if you're constantly exposed to blue light that is given off by LEDs, it screws up your circadian rhythm, since the photophores in your retina modulate the parts of your brain that are responsible for regulating the circadian rhythm.
6: Oh, they're talking about all the people that hang out at the house of blue lights.
3: What?
0: The House of Blues. Okay, guys.
3: Oh, the House of Blues. Got
0: here's it. A little clue to what's going to happen later. We will be going into the after show. I'm just pre-gaming.
3: What was the thing that we were going to talk about in the after show? Oh, yeah, the playa.
0: That's right.
3: That's right. Let's tease it.
0: We're going to call Burning Man in the after show. We will be doing it now, but we don't trust the revelers on the other end to contain themselves properly as per FCC rules. So, after we do the rollover at the top of the hour, which before then, what you should do is head on over to WGXE.org, click on the listen button, and a tab will pop up with all the options that WGXE has available. The main stream is what you're listening to right now, but at the bottom, you'll see listed Thingularity. Hit that button. You'll be able to keep listening to us as we roll into the after show. And I already opened my beer. We got a few more refreshments on the way. And as we get more relaxed, we'll be calling Burning Man because somebody installed a payphone over there, and they were dumb enough to let us call them.
3: What's the URL if somebody wants to call them right now?
1: Oh, if somebody wants to try it right now, hold on. I think it's a... I think I know what it is, but let me just make sure I got it right.
0: Yeah, we don't want to be sending out false information now.
1: Yeah, I don't want to get anything wrong here.
3: Playaphone.com.
1: Thank
3: that's
1: you.
3: PLAYAphone.com. That's
1: yeah, if fun. You speak to him, you know, you may or may not want to pre-warn him. We're going to call. Who knows?
0: Oh, wait.
1: Who knows if anyone will even answer?
0: Can you call on the webpage itself?
1: No, I believe you have to call with an actual phone.
0: Oh, okay.
1: Or, I mean, you could use, like, a internet phone number.
0: Oh, that, no, I...
3: Yeah, voice over IP, something like
1: that. Yeah, VoIP phone or whatever.
6: Will that phone get charged for the call?
1: Yeah,
6: like
1: some guy's paying for it.
6: They've
1: got
6: to put money in.
1: Yeah, some random dude just set it up. Like, here's the... Some guy just set it up. He's like, I did this for funsies. You want to call? It's here.
3: They didn't actually drag a payphone line out there.
1: I would imagine it's probably a cell phone behind it, but
3: just hooked up to the interface of a
1: I guess phone. He's letting people call out too, so they can call out for like 5 minutes.
3: Well, that's pretty cool.
1: So that's pretty nifty.
6: Are people still putting money in?
1: I don't know. The phone is currently offline.
2: Oh no.
1: Oh man, we might not be able to call them, guys.
0: Wait, what?
1: The phone status is on the bottom of the page, and it shows that it's offline now. It was online before I left.
0: Your phone's lying to you. It's a joke.
1: Yeah, well, it says it was last. The last successful call was 193 minutes ago. So. All
0: right. Well.
1: We can still try to call it anyway and see what happens.
0: Oh, absolutely.
1: Might get a busy signal.
0: Your signs don't stop me. Like offline, road closed, road flooded.
1: Out.
0: Yeah. Okay. I don't
1: Bridge
0: stop
1: out.
0: Me.
6: That doesn't apply to us.
0: Exactly. Falling rocks.
1: Gonna Dukes this jump right now.
0: Government facility. Trespassers will be shot on site.
1: Shot with what?
2: Love.
4: All of the love.
0: Wait, I don't know if I want that. Okay, well, in that vein, we could talk about the drones that they've created for schools.
2: What?
4: Wait, they're school drones?
0: Yeah, they're for shooters. They contain loud blaring sirens and pepper spray. So if a school shooter shows up, you deploy the pepper spray drone, and it distracts and harasses them until the police arrive. Until the police arrive to hang out in the vestibule while they drink coffee and smoke cigarettes.
4: Oh, they just need to be deaf and have PPE.
2: Yeah, but it's better than thoughts and prayers. I'm going to go with that one. Thanks, Alex.
0: Yes, better than nothing? I'm going to say better than nothing. Probably. Unless it goes haywire and starts spraying one of the kids.
6: I would think that's probably a more common problem.
2: Somebody
0: I just realized
2: the drone.
0: That might be a thing, yeah. Or the kids hack into it and they turn it on the teachers.
1: It's probably going to be that one.
2: Or is this an overzealous person that just, like, released the drone? The kids are acting.
1: What's going to happen is someone's going to get bored.
4: Unhinged.
1: Someone's going to get bored. They're just going to decide to take over the local school drones. And just pepper spray everybody and blare sirens.
0: I love this idea.
1: You know.
4: I mean.
1: Because you know the security on those things are going to be trash.
0: And it is the security drone.
4: They don't need drones in
1: You don't need,
4: school.
1: Listen, you don't need security for the security drone. It does the security already. You can't have too much security. You don't want to be too secure. That's inconvenient.
0: Yeah, but it's children. You can't be too secure.
1: I mean.
0: No matter the cost.
1: We, because of children, we're not going to have an internet soon. So, you know, why not?
4: Oh, yeah.
1: Because, you know, people can't... people got to blame everybody but themselves. So now there's starting to be age-estation probably to be able to have an internet connection soon. Even though my ISP already knows who I am. Because, you know, I got to pay them, right?
2: This is a pretty good indicator of who you are.
1: I mean, usually.
2: No.
1: I don't know that my local... I don't know that any of our ISPs around here accept, like, Bitcoin or quasi-anonymous currency.
4: Here's some Ethereum.
5: I like how you call it quasi-anonymous.
1: Well, I mean, Bitcoin is not anonymous.
2: It's the public ledger.
1: The whole point is that it's not anonymous.
6: It's anomalous.
1: The fact that people think it's anonymous, I find amusing. Yeah, you don't know what number belongs to somebody, but it's clear what transactions are involved with every single account.
3: That's the whole point of the public ledger.
2: But it's a blockchain.
4: If someone
1: Yeah, so you just can't lie about it.
3: Yeah, just
1: unless
3: just,
1: you
3: like,
1: own more than 51%, then you're the boss.
3: Just parrot buzzwords.
1: Call you Charles because you're in charge.
4: So if someone online says they take Monero, they're probably a legitimate person.
1: Well, all of those cryptocurrencies have the same issue. The blockchain is just a... It's just a long receipt of who did what.
2: It's basically to avoid banking regulations.
0: Yeah.
3: Well, Monero has some privacy built into it, actually. Has better... It's harder to analyze transactions on the Monero blockchain.
4: That's why they use
1: That's okay. They'll use some LLM to analyze it, and it'll be so certain of who it is, they won't question it.
3: Perfect. Great. Let them do that.
1: We've all seen the
3: I'll
1: movie.
3: Never get caught doing
1: it's
3: anything.
1: It's called Minority Report. They got, like, kids floating in a tub or something, and they could read the future.
3: Excuse me?
1: Have you seen this movie?
2: I've heard of it, yes. I did not know that they used kids floating in the
1: tub. I'm pretty sure they were, like, children in, like, some pool.
3: Like oracles?
1: Yeah, basically. You know, like, the three that share the one eye in the Greek tragedies? Kind of like that.
0: I think less of you for watching a Tom Cruise movie.
1: Listen, I can't control what's on TV when I'm a kid, all right? Back when things used to broadcast on the Tubi thing?
3: I watched this one show called Person of Interest. It came out right around the the time that Snowden was making his revelations, or
1: somebody
3: just before
1: once
3: that.
1: Told me I'd really like that show. Oddly enough, it wasn't you.
3: I don't know if you would, because the main character there is pretty flat, but the other characters are kind of interesting. Anyways, the premise of the show is that this guy builds a machine that it just spits out Social Security codes.
1: Sweet.
3: Or Social Security numbers, and on one end, it's helping the military-industrial complex target terrorists or people about to commit acts of terrorism, and on the other end, it spits out codes to him and him alone of people who need saving.
1: So he made a random number generator, and he's delusional enough to think it's doing something?
2: Yeah.
1: Is that what you just told me? I give you 7 random numbers.
3: Well, the
1: go
3: idea,
1: do this!
3: The idea is that it's sentient, and it knows stuff.
2: It's like, I'm here to unclog the toilet.
1: Right?
4: But it's not...
1: My numbers say you need help.
0: You just start screwing with the guy.
3: It doesn't... I mean, it's...
2: My kid's double-stacked it.
3: If you watch it, it's like very precious of the total information awareness reality that we're coming under.
4: Spider-Man sunglasses down the toilet.
1: Is it Skynet or something like that?
4: Very interesting.
3: It's not Skynet.
2: I can imagine, yeah.
3: It's not Skynet. It's just an early... it's an idea of basically the reality that we eventually came into.
0: Ooh,
3: based
0: ooh.
3: On things
1: oh, like,
3: that were
1: ooh.
3: Written in the Patriot Act and all that.
1: Oh, like that movie I had you guys watch last week?
3: Yeah, The Forbin Project.
1: Great movie.
3: That's another great one.
0: All right, so here's what we're going to combine with that school drone, okay? Revolutionizing the medication distribution market, it's the best and easiest way to calm down your angry patients without ever having to draw up medication.
1: Oh.
0: Fog-deliverable ketamine.
1: Oh, my God.
2: Wait, it's like ether.
1: Yeah,
0: it makes you really cool with whatever's going on.
1: So
0: really,
1: you're
0: telling
1: me they're just gonna cloud out rooms with no, like, oh, patients aren't behaving. Everyone, just put on your gas mask, please.
7: Representative Josh Riley is cracking down on price gouging with new legislation.
0: Okay, stop. Shut up.
3: Ads in my
6: and where do I get that?
0: That was oopsie.
1: Oh man,
2: at least it wasn't.
1: No ads.
3: They're gonna fog out rooms with fentanyl.
1: That's pretty
3: 10 nanograms of fentanyl fog stat.
1: I think they said ketamine, but
3: yeah,
1: but
3: neutralized. They
1: yeah,
3: probably
1: that's
3: do
1: one
3: it.
1: Way to put it.
3: Yeah.
0: But like fentanyl will put you down. Ketamine will just like make you,
6: put you
0: okay.
6: Up.
3: Well,
0: put you up.
3: I don't know. It is a horse tranquilizer.
1: I heard you fall in holes, so you might fall down.
0: Ketamine is what EMTs carry, so that when they deal with a belligerent person that they got to take into that ambulance, boom, they just hit it. They don't go unconscious, but
4: I
0: they go,
4: that was Thorazine.
0: Okay, I guess I'm okay. Take me in.
3: Is it Thorazine?
4: I've seen people get Thorazine.
0: When cops are dealing with people nowadays,
4: they'll just make them trip.
0: They'll order an EMT to give them a ketamine shot.
4: Make them trip.
3: You.
0: Yes, I'm not speaking into my microphone properly.
1: Are you getting? You're getting.
4: So,
1: points?
4: So the cops will.
0: I'm getting demerits. What?
4: The cops will make you trip if you're belligerent on ketamine.
0: Yeah. They'll call in an EMT to.
2: I'd rather go with that than the other.
0: Administer it.
4: But what if you're stuff on drugs? They're just giving
3: which?
4: You more drugs.
0: Yes. That's right.
4: That's what you would probably want. They're giving you what.
0: Yes, I'm not telling you a police officer is the best person to be making this decision, which is why the EMT is ultimately the one that does it.
4: I don't want.
0: Because the EMT might look at the person and go, they're on something else, and this might be a bad interaction, and I'm not going to jail for it. Thanks, bye.
4: In a lot of hospitals, though, with patients, they'll give them Thorazine, which just tranks people out in, like, seconds. I've seen it.
3: What's the other compliance method?
2: A stick.
3: I don't know about that.
4: I like the stick.
0: Just
3: now,
4: what about
3: now it's a
4: stick?
3: Glove.
6: A bludgeon.
2: Oh, yeah, the glove.
4: Oh, the shocky glove.
3: Well, they have shocky gloves now.
0: Oh, yeah.
4: They should
3: to match,
4: shocky sticks.
3: You know, the TENS unit they all have shoved up there.
0: By the way,
1: well,
0: these are not new.
1: Well, that distributes the shock.
4: They have to connect to the
3: jeez.
4: Battery, you know?
3: Hey, when you're a tool of the Matrix, you're just a battery.
4: Oh, well, man. Batteries need tools.
0: There are schools with compliance officers that are already using these things.
1: It would be so much better if I found out we lived in a simulation tomorrow. It'd be fantastic.
6: Do you get assault with that? Assault and battery?
3: Assault and battery.
1: Well, what if you run out of battery? You just get assault, right?
3: I want to laugh, but I can't.
0: It's too terrible. It's funny, but it's...
3: So, in happier news, NVIDIA wasted a whole bunch of money on Hugging Face.
1: Yay. We all Hugging know how faces. I feel about NVIDIA.
3: Yep. The same way Linus Torvalds feels.
1: That's right.
3: And if you're wondering what the heck we're talking about...
1: Look
3: up Linus Torvalds' opinion or message to NVIDIA.
1: Oh, no, look up the whole opinion. It's more than just that.
0: No, there's just one picture you'll see.
1: Well, yeah, you'll see the picture, but he's Linus
0: giving you a salute.
3: Yeah, he's got a great reason. But
2: what is his reason?
3: His reason?
1: Because they are the most difficult vendor he has ever had to work with, and they make his life difficult, basically.
2: Oh, well. Yeah. The only way that he can say that.
1: Yeah. Yeah, the only way that he... Exactly. Exactly.
2: He can articulate.
3: Yeah, but they bought Hugging Face, which is the premier sort of hub for open weight AI. I won't say source because source is rarely provided, but the weights and what's the other thing? Parameters are open.
2: Now, do you think that they were bought?
3: Oh, no, it was announced.
2: No. Like, do you think NVIDIA just wanted to buy them just because for funsies, or... because they had, like, a larger case against one of their massive clients?
3: I think...
2: because, like, when you think about it, right, like, they kind of have them dead to rights, like, oh, well, your AI model just, like, hacked into my stuff, created a crime, and you guys are, like, marketing off it. So, like, do you think that they just arm-twisted?
1: Is a computer hacking a computer a crime?
2: I would go with yes.
1: I'm gonna say no.
0: Punished for it.
1: Also, yeah, who gets punished for it?
2: First of all, right? But let's put it this way, right? So if you were given a prompt to go do something, right? And so in theory, you commanded it to do it, so it did it.
6: It won't necessarily need a prompt to do
1: it. It doesn't really need a prompt.
0: Our military's already blaming Palantir for its own mistake.
1: Well, there you go.
0: And they're not even mistakes. It's things that we know they've done on purpose.
1: That's the point of having these to some extent, is that nobody gets blamed if the AI did it.
0: By the way, in case it's not known, that school we bombed in Iran, the little girl school where over 160 children were murdered, was triple tapped on purpose because we were aware that the elites of Iran's children went to this school. It wasn't the AI, it wasn't a mistake, it wasn't an accident.
6: Wow.
3: Makes me sick.
6: That's grim.
0: Yeah, we murder children.
3: And the
0: God bless America.
3: And good people who responded, trying to help.
0: Uh-huh.
3: Yeah.
0: Anyway, you're listening to the Thingulated Radio Show. You've wasted another hour of your life listening to this crap.
1: Yeah!
3: America! Heck yeah.
0: Yeah, I'm trying to be up, but I don't want to leave you guys on a downer. So head on over to WGXE.org and follow us into the after show, where we get nice and sloppy and we get FCC free.
3: Then we're going to try to call the Pliophone anyways.
0: Yeah, we're still going to try to call them.
1: Oh, yeah.
0: And if we can't reach them, we're just going to start dialing random numbers until someone picks up.
3: You know that shared number that I created for us?
0: Yeah.
3: Somebody already added it to a group text, and I was like...
1: Wow, that's impressive.
3: This is not Anthony. Whoever you think this is, it's not us.
1: That's crazy.
3: Yeah.
1: Oh, well. That was what, like, an hour ago?
3: I think it happened like 6 or 7 hours after the fact.
1: That's got to be a new record.
4: Have you been getting LLC junk mail?
3: Of course.
4: Oh, so much of it. All
0: right, guys, we are fading out. Everybody, have a good night. If you're not following us, enjoy the fine WGXE programming to come. And we're out. Wait.
3: Are we?
0: Nope.
3: No.
0: Oh, wait. We got a minute left?
4: We got a minute.
3: We have a minute to say whatever
0: my
3: parting thoughts you want to say to the audience.
0: Off by several.
3: Ben, anything?
2: I got nothing.
1: Greg, leave us with the final word.
6: Do you feel more like you do now than you did before?
3: I hope you do. Sam Owen?
1: I don't have anything.
3: Okay. Mr. Conductor?
0: Don't worry about me. Dale, what are you talking about? You got anything else you want to say to anybody?
3: Quick.
2: Word. I don't know.
3: There you go. That's what you got from us. You know?
0: All right, we're just going to...
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12: It's now midnight, and you just can't stay for another drink like your friends want you to.
13: You hug them goodbye and tell them what a great time you had before you swing out the door of the bar.
12: You can hear muffled hoots of drunken laughter behind the door after it slams behind you. It makes you mad, or actually, just jealous.
13: You did not have a great time. That's why you're heading back now, alone, to the lumpy couch you're crashing on.
12: The city feels quieter now that you're a couple blocks down from that busy dive. The hum of it all is soft and low. It's colder out now.
13: Your friends haven't done anything wrong. They just seem to be able to let loose so easily, and you're so envious.
12: The city offered a chance to mingle in anonymity, to unapologetically flirt your way through a barroom full of strangers.
13: And 100 more chances to say yes to any sort of new adventure.
12: But you don't seem to know how to take any of those chances.
13: A frosty wind snaps at the back of your coat as you step down into the subway.
12: You push through the turnstile just a moment before the train comes screaming into the platform.
13: An older woman sitting at the opposite end of the car is the only other passenger. Her head is leaned back against the window, and her eyes are closed.
12: It feels unusually eerie and empty, even for this time of night. Inspired by your sleeping companion, you let yourself feel how tired you really are.
13: The train pulls through several vacant platforms before you realize you've gotten on the wrong line.
12: You spring up out of your seat to frantically study the transit map bolted to the wall.
13: Your reaction is a dead giveaway that you're not from around here.
12: Sit back down, honey, says the woman, awake and looking at you with a sympathetic expression. It'll get you where you're going.
13: How rude she is to assume. And you're about to tell her as much when you suddenly have to catch your balance as the brakes kick in.
12: The train grinds to a stop.
13: A bell sounds, and the doors slide open onto a subway platform bathed in a soft pink light.